0: per hour. Tomorrow, skies are expected to be sunny with a high around 96 degrees with south-southeast winds 9 to 14 miles, increasing to 15 to 20 miles per hour in the afternoon. Winds could gust potentially as high as 30 miles per hour. With that out of the way, I will now hand it over to my co-host, I suppose.
1: Hi, Nicholas. I'm Hello. Susan Henry. I'm here with Madison Moritz, and you are all with us here for our annual Fall Pledge Drive. We welcome you, and we are so glad that you're here on the best spot on the FM dial. You're not going to find anybody else like us. Well, maybe 89.7. KCNV is the other best part.
2: I would say that they're probably a close second.
1: Yeah. But those of you who know us and those of you who are listening, which are the people who are listening to us right now, we are Nevada Public Radio. We are your NPR station here for Southern Nevada and beyond. We have been here for a while, and that is because of you. And now we are doing one of our usual rites of passage of the year, which is our fall pledge drive. We are on the road to $70,000 for today, which is the bigger road for $100,000. We have 66,743 banked right now. So we have just a little bit less than, like a little bit like 3,000 and change to go until we can hit the $70,000 mark, which will put us in a good spot for fundraising and ending on Friday, which I think after almost 2 weeks of pledge, all of us will be ready for. We also have a pledge drive competition. And if, for those of you who want to know, the Southwest is currently back in the lead after losing it to Henderson over summer or over the Saturday. So we are back at the Southwest basically leading this. And we want to invite all of you to get your donations triple matched today. That is the big thing. David and Elena Niekirk will be triple matching you until 6 o'clock this hour. So go to knpr.org or you can go dial 702-258-0505. You can make the phone here in this booth ring.
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3: 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I'm Juana Summers.
4: And I'm Scott Detrow. Depending on who you ask, AI could unlock the true power of humanity or threaten humanity itself. Lately, both messages are coming from the same people. The CEOs of AI companies are raising louder and louder warnings about the technology's potential dangers as they continue developing advanced AI. With so much in the hands of big tech CEOs, we figured it is a good moment to talk to someone who very much understands that point of view, Microsoft co-founder Bill Gates, who now chairs the Gates Foundation. I'll note here, the Gates Foundation is a financial supporter of NPR. Today, it announced over $1 billion to expand access to AI tools in order to tackle social inequities. While at the same time, Bill Gates himself is warning that AI could turn out to be, quote, the worst source of injustice ever. Bill Gates, welcome back to All Things Considered.
5: Thank you.
4: Since we've heard so many apocalyptic scenarios this week, I want to start with a concrete example from you of how you think AI tools could help lift people from poverty.
5: Well, the Gates Foundation, the majority of its work is helping low-income countries in health, agriculture, and education. So AI, for example, if you take a farmer, it can take your photos of your crops, you know, tell you what's going on with the disease. It can give you weather data that you never had before. It can tell you about your soil and what fertilizers you should use, and it'll understand the market prices and when you should store your crop and when you should sell it. And so it's been phenomenal to see that already hundreds of thousands of farmers in Asia and Africa are using the AI-based tools to make themselves way more productive than before.
4: Mm-hmm. You talk about those in your writing that you've recently published. You also raise really serious specific concerns, and some of the things that you are flagging are a little different than some of the things we've heard in recent days. You're not just talking about models going rogue, cyber attacks, things like that. You're talking about society-wide inequities. Can you walk us through some of these specific scenarios that you have become worried about?
5: Well, I think everybody's taxonomy of the concerns is pretty much the same. There's, you know, the biosecurity, cybersecurity. There's the job market and how AI, including future humanoid robots, will affect the job market. There's the psychosocial effects of kids or even adults having a dependence on the AI for their relationships. And finally, there's the issue of control. Will the AIs either be under control of bad people or out of human control in a way that's detrimental to all of humanity? And so, believe it or not, we have to address all of those challenges. That I call that minimizing the bad while we accelerate the very positive things. And so the billion-dollar announcement from the Gates Foundation, where we're going to make sure African languages are very highly accurate, which they're not yet today, that's about accelerating the good uses of AI into health, agriculture, and education.
4: Given that, what was your response when President Trump said earlier this week that he did not see a role for the federal government regulating it? And he said the only control or guardrails, and this is a quote, that AI needs is a strong and smart, high IQ president.
5: I wish it was that simple. This is a technology that was not developed really with government R&D. And so unlike rockets and nuclear weapons, where the government has tons of people who understand how quickly it's moving, here, the federal government, as big and as smart as it is really playing catch up. And so they have to deepen their expertise in biosecurity and cybersecurity. My memo was a rallying cry that people in universities, people in nonprofits, and the government get more engaged in how we accelerate the good and minimize the bad. So I think as the U.S. government deepens its expertise, the message to the president will be these are in fact very, very serious problems that should not be taken lightly.
4: And in the meantime, the main focus is on whether the AI giants self-regulate. And that's something I was interested to hear your take on, because I think you probably understand the Sam Altmans and the Dario Amodeus more than anybody else in the world. If an outsider had warned you to slow down when you were building Microsoft in the 80s and 90s, would you have listened?
5: Well, fortunately, you know, nobody ever said that Microsoft Word, you know, was a problem because somebody could type something rude or a ransom note, you know. Yes, it is very surprising that in my comments on AI, I am saying this is a case where going full speed ahead is not the complete answer. My whole life, I've always said, you know, more PCs, more internet. You know, I believe innovation can solve almost every problem. But this is such a dual-sided technology that here, some degree of slowing down may be important. And I, you know, I think the industry is not the issue here. The issue is getting all of the rest of society who really controls these trade-offs to get them up to speed. And so that without reducing the good stuff significantly, we can make sure to minimize those five all significant areas of potential harm.
4: I did want to ask, as we talk about these potential solutions, I did felt like I need to ask you about your association in the past with Jeffrey Epstein, because the Gates Foundation has been such a major player on policy. I'm wondering if you are concerned, if you feel like its ability to impact these future conversations, to be in the room to make decisions, was harmed in any way by this association.
5: Well, certainly I'm very regretful that I spent time with Epstein. I really appreciated the opportunity to go in front of the Congress and go through, you know, meeting by meeting during that 3-year period that ended in 2014, what my interactions with him were. You know, I made it clear what I did do. I did spend time with him, which was a mistake. You know, I never had a social relationship, went to an island, made any payments. So, people should look at that. There are many reasons, you know, I am a billionaire who's benefited from technology, you know, so hopefully I'm just one voice of many. But I tried in my memo to say, yeah, you can say that I'm not the perfect messenger, although I'm not sure who is.
4: And on AI, whether it's preventing the worst or putting the guardrails in place or making sure it's distributed in a broader way, how much time do you think we have to get these changes in place before it's too late?
5: I think the sooner we say that models need to not be usable by bioterrorists, the better. The threshold of being capable of aiding bio attacks and cyber attacks, that is being crossed right now. And I know that the models that will come out later this year are far more powerful. And so there really isn't time to spare.
4: That was Bill Gates, philanthropist and entrepreneur. Thank you so much for talking to us.
5: Thank you.
3: The Trump administration's crackdown on immigrant truckers hit a possible speed bump today. An appeals court panel in Washington, D.C. heard arguments about a regulation that blocks many legal immigrants from getting commercial driver's licenses. Critics say it's really about forcing immigrant drivers off the road. NPR's Joel Rose reports.
6: For a year, the Trump administration has targeted immigrant truckers in the name of safety, after deadly crashes involving foreign-born drivers in Florida and California. Here's Transportation Secretary Sean Duffy last month.
7: If you're here illegally and you can't speak the language and you're not well-trained, you don't deserve to be in a big rig driving on American roads endangering American citizens.
6: To be clear, states are already blocked from giving commercial driver's licenses to anyone in the U.S. illegally. But this crackdown is catching legal immigrants, too. The regulation that's being challenged in court today would deny commercial driver's licenses to many immigrants with temporary legal status and valid work permits, including asylum seekers as well as DACA recipients. By the DOT's own estimate, nearly 200,000 immigrants could lose their licenses and, critics say, their livelihoods.
8: This could be devastating.
6: Mansimran Singh Kalon owns a small trucking company in Virginia. He was one of several dozen supporters who gathered near the courthouse on Pennsylvania Avenue today to show their solidarity with immigrant truckers. Kalon questions the Trump administration's intentions.
9: They are 100% scapegoating. The goal wasn't safety. The ramifications are not safety. Safety is not the topic here. The topic is scapegoating, boogeymanning.
6: This is the DOT's second attempt to stop many legal immigrants from getting commercial driver's licenses. The first was blocked in court. The new rule faced skepticism today when a 3-judge panel from the D.C. Circuit Court of Appeals heard the case. They had tough questions for Justice Department lawyer Simon Jerome.
10: The problem, I think, Your Honor, is that it's unreasonable to expect a state agency to interpret that. I think it's important.
11: Why? You're expecting employers to interpret it. Are state agencies not as smart as employers?
10: I don't think that's right, Your Honor. So the rule...
6: The DOT argues the new rule is needed because state DMVs can't evaluate the driving records of immigrants who have not been thoroughly vetted. But the administration's critics disagree. They say there is no evidence that foreign-born drivers are less safe than U.S. citizens, and they're urging the court to block this rule, just like the administration's first attempt. Joel Rose, NPR News, Washington.

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1: 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We are in the second hour of All Things Considered. I'm Nicholas Oliver-Zaman here in studio with Madison Moritz and Susan Henry, here for our next round of live pitching. With that out of the way, I hand it over to them.
2: Well, good afternoon. Yes, we are live here, and it's awesome that we're live because we can give you real-time updates as we go along this evening. If you've been listening, you know that our goal is $70,000 raised so far. Well, thanks to the generosity of some members, and we're going to thank them right now. You know, thank you to Teddy from Las Vegas. Thank you to Julia from Las Vegas for her donation. She said, I like how NPR gives objective and pertinent news and how it brings the community together with in-person events at Studio One.
3: Yes.
2: Susan, you know a lot about that.
3: I do. Yeah, we started to pilot Studio One, community at Studio One, about a year ago. And it's growing. So keep your eye on this space. Please come to the events. Please keep an eye on our YouTube. Yes. Thank you, Julia, for recognizing that.
2: Yeah, thank you to Tony from Las Vegas and Gabby from Vegas as well. And thank you to Brian and Mary from North Las Vegas. Thank you to Joanne, James, and David all for their pledge. All those members that we just mentioned and shouted out, they took advantage of the triple match. They understand that we need to hit $70,000 by 6 o'clock tonight. 40 minutes left. We have a little bit over $2,500 left to raise. That means that we are so incredibly close to hitting $70,000. That seems like such a big number, right? $2,500 left. Your donation goes four times as far. So $1,000 turns into $4,000. $300 turns into $1,200. $200 turns into $800. And $100 turns into $400. It's a triple match, but it is four times the impact for Nevada Public Radio. Help us reach that goal tonight. That way we can kind of collectively take a sigh of relief before we are here bright and early tomorrow morning.
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4: Florida students are reading watered-down versions of some science textbooks. Authors blew the whistle in 2024, saying the state pushed back on facts about human-caused climate change. Jessica Mazaros of member station WUSF and the Hechinger Report uncovered emails showing the state's demands.
5: Climate change was swapped for changes in the environment in the Florida version of McGraw-Hill's marine science book. The word polluting vanished from in front of coal-burning power plants in an environmental science text by publisher Cengage that's only available in Florida. And detailed facts were crossed out in both books, like how a World Health Organization study shows climate change is killing at least 150,000 people per year, or how college students helped their school buy renewable electricity. Ken Miller has authored one of the nation's most popular biology textbooks for nearly 30 years. But 2 years ago, he says something shifted.
6: The Florida Department of Education was pressuring publishers to reduce or eliminate coverage of climate change as a condition for getting on the approved list.
5: Being on that list is required to sell textbooks to public schools in Florida. State education officials asked Miller's publisher, Savas Learning Company, to strike the words caused by human activity when his text referred to climate change. Publishers Cengage and McGraw-Hill both say it's typical to make different versions for states while maintaining the integrity of the content. Miller says he couldn't fight his editors or publisher on the Florida changes.
6: We don't want our books to be affected by political considerations. What we care about is what's going on in science.
5: The books still cover the topic of climate change, but they minimize the usage of the term and what causes it. The Florida Department of Education said in a statement, review of instructional materials is guided by state law. Florida's Republican legislature decided 2 years ago to strike the term climate change from state statutes. The law did not require adjustments to climate change education, but just 2 months after Governor Ron DeSantis signed the bill, the education department started to make requests for textbook edits.
7: Now we can't teach the kids about climate change.
5: This Central Florida middle school science teacher asked to remain anonymous and to change his voice. He's afraid of retaliation from parents, his school board, and the state.
7: We're in a state that is arguably the most affected by climate change and will continue to be, and DeSantis is just pretending like it doesn't exist.
5: A high school English teacher from the Tampa Bay region also asked to speak anonymously because school leadership told her not to speak on controversial topics.
8: There is this culture of self-censorship that I've seen developing over the past few years I've been teaching.
5: Now, Florida is quietly updating its science standards for the first time in nearly 20 years. They still include climate change for now, so some fear climate education could take another hit. Texas has also rejected textbooks because they focus on human causes or suggest policy fixes to combat climate change. But then you have other states like California, New Jersey, and Hawaii, which want more climate content in classrooms. What may be emerging is a two-tiered system where what students learn about climate change depends on what side of a state line they live on. For NPR News, I'm Jessica Mazaros in Tampa.

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1: Good afternoon. I'm Nicholas Oliver Zaman here in office with Susan Henry and Madison Moritz for our Fall Pledge Drive. Without further ado, I hand it over to them.
2: Good afternoon, everybody. I'm Susan Henry, and I'm here with dear friend Madison Moritz. And we are also here with our dear friends David and Elena Niekerk, who are triple matching everybody this hour. And we want to welcome you, everybody who's listening right now, to our Fall Pledge Drive. We have been going now for about, this is our second week. 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There it goes.
3: I don't know if you can hear it, but it's ringing.
2: 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By calling us at 702-258-0505. 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
4: Live from NPR News in Culver City, California, I'm Dwayne Brown. FBI Director Kash Patel was on Capitol Hill testifying today before the Senate Judiciary Committee. He touted the drop in violent crime under the Trump administration while also confirming that the FBI is sending what he called crisis coordinators to election polling sites this November. But Patel refused to answer concerns from Democrats on the panel, including Senator Peter Welch of Vermont.
5: So you are sending,
6: We have election crisis coordinators manned at all 56 field offices.
5: All right.
6: Election integrity is of paramount importance. This FBI is not going to shy away from that effort.
4: Patel also faced sharp criticism from Democrats over his firing of veteran FBI agents and his handling of the Epstein files. Today, the Supreme Court ruled against the administration's efforts to change voting by mail requirements before the midterms. The Chief Justice of the New Hampshire Supreme Court is resigning. Following an ethics investigation, the justice was accused of steering a payout to a top aide. From New Hampshire Public Radio, Todd Bookman reports.
5: Gordon McDonald was appointed chief of the five-member court in 2021. Last year, a whistleblower accused him of helping to orchestrate an irregular personnel move for a top aide. That employee was laid off and then rehired just 48 hours later into a new job, allowing her to cash out nearly $50,000 in accrued sick and vacation time. McDonald was cleared of any criminal wrongdoing, but an ethics probe found he violated the state's code of conduct. McDonald's decision to step down clears the way for Republican Governor Kelly Ayotte to name his replacement. It isn't clear if that will come before November's election. For NPR News, I'm Todd Bookman in Concord, New Hampshire.
4: And you are listening to NPR News. The top human rights official with the United Nations says hundreds of bodies have been recovered from buildings destroyed by Israeli strikes in Gaza. NPR's Michelle Kelman reports he's urging the Israelis to allow in human rights investigators.
7: The UN High Commissioner for Human Rights says he fears that the remains that have been uncovered so far are only the tip of the iceberg. Volker Turk says large parts of Gaza have been flattened by Israeli bombing, and the Israelis are bulldozing many areas of Gaza with, in his words, no respect for the dead under the rubble. Turk is calling for international investigators to be allowed into all parts of Gaza to help collect evidence of possible war crimes. Israel's ambassador to the UN, Danny Danon, says Turk is rushing to put Israel in the dock while ignoring Hamas, the, quote, terrorist organization that turned Gaza's civilian infrastructure into a battlefield. Michelle Kellerman, NPR News, the State Department.
4: Experts say China is quickly closing the technology gap with the U.S. in the development of artificial intelligence models. Beijing is emerging as a significant AI contender, challenging the likes of companies like Anthropic and OpenAI in the U.S. with its own Chinese models. Both countries have expressed concerns about AI's risks to security as well as governance. Anthropic CEO calling for a slowdown in development. This is NPR.
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1: 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We now enter our next round of live pitching. I hand it over to Madison Moritz and Susan Henry. Thank you for joining us.
2: Thank you, Nicholas. We are so happy that you are all joining us for the Fall Pledge Drive. I was just listening to that break there and just how all of the things about, you know, what the TED Radio Hour offers or the other programming that we have on our weekends, which is insanely good. I think, Madison, on Saturday, you guys were talking about Wait, Wait, Don't Tell Me, as well as the other things that they have. We have Snap Judgment. We have, It's Been a Minute, which I think with Brittany Luce has been just amazing. Like a lot of internet meme topics they really break down. I think there's other things too that people love about Nevada Public Radio. Desert Companion, that was a magazine that we have had for a very long time. A lot of people who are new to the area pick it up and they learn a lot about Las Vegas. It all comes from the same organization, which is us, Nevada Public Radio. And we are your NPR station for Southern Nevada, and we are in our Fall Pledge Drive. And we are coming to you, the listeners, because we are listener-funded. So we are asking you to go to knpr.org or to call 702-258-0505, because what we have for you this hour is a triple match from our friends Dave and Elena Niekirk. They will be quadrupling the effect of your dollar when you donate, or give us a call at 702-258-0505. We're looking to make the phones ring. The reason why we want the phones ring is because it makes sure that the programming that you enjoy here continues on, not only for you, but also for the community that enjoys it and generations, well, any future generations who are listening right now to come, right, Madison?
3: Absolutely. And I want to put into perspective why it is so important that we raise $70,000 within the next 20-ish minutes. That, you know, we have an overall goal of $100,000, and we need to make $70,000 so that way we can end on time on Friday. We are so used to having these relatively short and quick pledge drives, right? We don't go into a third week. We end relatively early. But unless we hit these milestone goals, unless we hit $70,000 today, we might go into a third week. And we don't want that, right? You want to go back to your pitching. You want to go back to your programming. Exactly. That scream is what will happen if we go into a third week. You want to go back to normal. And we understand it, right? You don't like when we interrupt your programming. And we don't like when we interrupt the shows either. But this is something that we need to do. Because obviously, you know, we lost our federal funding recently. 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Go online to knpr.org. Take advantage of the triple match that we have going on. Again, 4 times the impact for Nevada Public Radio. We are so close to hitting that goal that we need. 4 times the impact.
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12: 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I'm Juana Summers.
0: And I'm Scott Detrow. Over the last 3 years, a record number of Israelis have been leaving their country as the wars multiply and Israeli politics shift right. Next month's elections, which will determine whether Prime Minister Benjamin Netanyahu stays in power, could also decide whether those who left return or the exodus continues. NPR's Eleanor Beardsley reports.
13: My name is Haggai Agmon-Sneer. I was born in Israel. My mother also was born in Palestine because it was before 48. My father came from Lithuania just before the Holocaust. He and another two of the family are the only ones who survived.
14: But at the age of 65, this former brain researcher who worked to encourage dialogue between Jewish and Arab communities in Jerusalem has left his country for good. He speaks to me from his new home in Italy.
13: We learn Italian di nuovo. For us, it's totally new. Beautiful language.
14: Agmon Sneer says he was always an optimist, but things deteriorated in recent years. Even before the war with Hamas, he says Israel was shifting right, with what he calls neo-fascist religious parties being elected to parliament. In 2022, Prime Minister Benjamin Netanyahu tried to undermine the independence of the Israeli judiciary, a move that drew massive protests. Then, in October 2023, came the Hamas attack. Agmon Sneer says Israel was justified in responding, but he feared it would go too far.
13: Unfortunately, this is exactly what happened. The response, it had so much part of revenge into it, documented revenge by all people, by soldiers who put themselves in video and show the revenge, by officers, by the heads of the army, by the main politicians of the coalition who was talking about doing crimes against humanity as something standard that they want to do.
14: Israel says it is acting in self-defense and categorically denies any charges of war crimes. But Agmon Sneer says the country has become poisoned and he had to leave. He is not alone. Statistics show a significant increase in the number of Israelis leaving their country in the last 3 years.
15: Hello.
14: Eleanor. I meet economist Itai Attar, one of the authors of a study by researchers at Tel Aviv University, which shows immigration of people leaving for at least 12 months was up 50% over the past 3 years. Around 50,000 Israelis have departed each year. Attar says it's also significant who is leaving.
16: We see that there's a big jump among physicians, tech people, academics, and this is a big concern because the Israeli economy is pretty much based on human capital. And if we are missing and those people are leaving, this could be a big blow to the economy, to the future of the Israeli state.
14: On a top floor of a glass and steel building in a Tel Aviv business district, I meet lawyer Liam Schwartz, who helps tech experts relocate to the U.S.
15: This is a beautiful view of Tel Aviv. You can see how much it's growing also.
14: His high-rise looks out over glittering buildings and the Mediterranean Sea. Yet Schwartz says there's a river of Israelis leaving. He says high-tech workers serve heavily in the Army Reserves, and after nearly 3 years of war, they are tired and scared for their families.
15: Israelis have, as you know, just traditionally been able to put up with a lot of militarization, service in the army, that kind of thing. And when your child enlists to the IDF, it's actually a source of pride. But this is a new situation here.
14: Israelis are also heading to places like Japan, Thailand, and countries across Europe, where because of family killed in the Holocaust, many are able to get second passports. Travel agent Tali Tepperberg has many young techie clients. She says they can work from anywhere and they're not coming back.
17: It's not a future for young people. We Israelis are very hardworking. We know how to make money, how to work, but you need peaceful life.
14: Tel Aviv University's Attar says the stakes are huge for October's election, which will decide whether Netanyahu stays or goes.
16: Many people are waiting, in a sense, for the outcomes of the elections. And if things won't change, many people are really considering seriously to leave. And furthermore, those who are outside won't come back, for sure.
14: Agmon Sneer says he will continue the struggle, but from Italy.
13: What we have now in Israel is fascist parties that are getting legitimacy. I don't see how Israel can save itself.
14: And if it does, he says, it will be well beyond his lifetime. Eleanor Beardsley, NPR News.
12: Time now for My Unsung Hero, our series from the team at the Hidden Brain Podcast. My Unsung Hero tells the stories of people whose kindness left a lasting impression on someone else. Today's story comes from T.U. Joe. In the late 90s, Joe's family immigrated to the U.S. from Taiwan. Joe was 11 years old and didn't speak any English. The language barrier and cultural differences isolated him from his classmates.
18: As an 11-year-old in this new school, I felt many times sitting in the classroom very much alone, even though I was flanked by students left and right. But there I was, unable to even express the need to request to go to the bathroom. So I would take that anxiety home quite often whenever I speak with my parents, but they didn't really know what to do. And that added to my loneliness, very much so. But thankfully, the school paired me up with a fellow 11-year-old or 12-year-old student. And what we would do is he would take me to the school library, and amongst all the other kids who were sitting and talking and reading books, we would sit at a quiet corner of the library. He would take out a thick deck of cards, and on one side of the cards were pictures of rudimentary things like buses, pencil, and on the other side, the word itself. He would then quiz me day after day. And as an 11-year-old boy, I felt at times very impatient with the lessons. Coming from Taiwan back then, I was obviously fluent, but now I'm learning how to spell pencil, how to say bus. So I was very self-conscious from that end. But whenever I felt anxious, I've always remembered the calm and the grace that my buddy showed throughout our sessions. He would pull me back gently and encourage me to keep going. And thinking back as an adult, the level of maturity and grace that he exhibited as a 11, 12-year-old boy is just inspiring. And the fact that he's willing to sit with a fellow student who is very much not the coolest kid in the class, but yet being willing to be there for me at such a vulnerable but fundamental stage in my life, I feel so much gratitude to him. And if I were to see him again, I would just thank him from the bottom of my heart. The amazing difference that he has made at such a critical stage of my journey.
12: T.U. Joe lives in Raleigh, North Carolina. You can find more stories of unsung heroes at hiddenbrain.org.
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2: Good afternoon. I'm Susan Henry here with Madison Moritz, and we are joining you for our Fall Pledge Drive 2026. We are in week two. We are hot and fast on the road to $70,000. 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I really messed up that pitch, didn't I?
3: It's just we are so excited because we are $1,600 away from hitting our $70,000 mark. 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

0: 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I'm Juana Summers.
1: And I'm Scott Detrow. The TV show Widow's Bay was the big winner at this year's Emmy Awards. The horror comedy picked up 14 trophies. It was also a good night for the hospital drama The Pit. In case you missed the broadcast, NPR's Madalit Del Barco was in the audience and has this recap.
2: Welsh actor Matthew Rhys made history as the first person to win two lead actor Emmys in the same ceremony, the first for his role as a real estate mogul suspected of killing his wife in the thriller The Beast in Me. Rhys picked up his second Emmy for playing the mayor in Widow's Bay, a haunted New England island. It's filled with eccentric characters like his assistant, played by Cato Flynn, and a grizzled fisherman, played by Stephen Root. They both won Emmys. When Rhys picked up his award, he joked about the show's creator.
3: This is purely because of the depraved and twisted mind of Katie Dippold. Her genius really does live in the recesses of her disturbed brain.
2: Dippold won the Emmy for writing Widow's Bay, and when her spooky series won for Best Comedy, she gave a shout-out to the show's villain.
4: We'd also like to thank the evil entity on the island that trusted us with its story.
2: The medical series The Pit won 6 Emmys, including for Best Drama. Noah Wiley, who directs and produces and stars as ER Dr. Robbie Rabinovich, won as Best Lead Actor in a Drama.
5: I grew up in L.A. I'm a Hollywood kid. I was raised on a television, and movie theaters were my place of worship. This is all I've ever wanted to do, and this is the only club I've ever wanted to join. Thank you for accepting me.
2: Comedian John Mulaney had introduced Wiley's category with a fun send-up about the bros on TV.
6: This award is for the guys. Just men being men. Finally, something for the fellas.
2: Among the women who won Emmys last night, Rae Seahorn from the post-apocalyptic series Pluribus and Jean Smart from the comedy Hacks. She made history as the first woman to win Best Actress for every season of the show's run. Mariska Hargitay hosted the ceremony, singing and dancing and spoofing her own show, Law and Order SVU, which she's led for 27 seasons. There were some touching moments in the ceremony. Actress Jamie Lee Curtis gave a tearful eulogy to actor Rob Reiner and his wife Michelle, both killed last December. The late comic actor Catherine O'Hara, who died in January, was remembered by her on-screen kids, Dan Levy and Annie Murphy from the TV show Schitt's Creek, and Macaulay Culkin from Home Alone.
7: She was my mom. She was our mama. And by extension, she's all of our mama. By the way, call your mother tonight. For real.
2: The late singer Dolly Parton was honored in song by Reba McEntire and honored with words from Sally Field, who co-starred with her in the 1989 film Steel Magnolias. Field also accepted the Outstanding Lead Actress Award for the movie Remarkably Bright Creatures. She also gave one of the most topical speeches of the evening.
8: We're the arts. We matter. Our voices matter. Our diversity, our unique storytelling matters. We can't let those voices be silenced or compromised or merged.
2: Field has been one of the voices in Hollywood warning about the proposed merger between Paramount and Warner Brothers. And 4 months after his late-night show went off the air, host Stephen Colbert won the Emmy for Best Outstanding Variety Series.
9: We hope you enjoyed the show. We'll catch you all on the flip.
2: Actually, Colbert will be back on TV tonight as a guest on Jimmy Kimmel Live, his first late-night appearance since CBS canceled his show. Madalit Del Barco, NPR News, Los Angeles.
0: Antarctic krill are shrimp-like crustaceans, and they're the lifeblood of the South Pole. They serve as a crucial food source for penguins, seals, and whales, and they recycle nutrients that tiny algae use. Now researchers have discovered a surprising habitat for some of these krill, one that may be worth additional protection. NPR science reporter Ari Daniel has more.
10: Antarctic krill tend to be located in the upper layer of the ocean.
11: They can be found forming swarms and layers right at the surface. You can photograph them from airplanes.
10: Kim Bernard is a biological oceanographer at Oregon State University.
11: And they can also be found at the seafloor at different depths.
10: But Bernard says these deeper observations have been sparse. Then, in late 2024, she was aboard a research cruise off the Antarctic Peninsula. One of her colleagues was using a remotely operated vehicle in a trough some 3,600 feet underwater to study and video record a hydrothermal vent, basically an underwater hot spring.
11: There's extremely hot water coming out of the seafloor, and it's bringing with it metals and sulfides and all sorts of other chemicals.
10: Bernard wasn't studying the vent, but she was eager to observe it nevertheless.
11: While

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1: It's Krill, it's Krill.
2: Krill had never been seen at a hydrothermal vent before. The other research team had planned to sample the vent's geology and microbiology, but they gave Bernard a precious 15 minutes to catch a few specimens.
1: They have like a vacuum that slurps whatever you want to slurp up.
2: The team managed to nab four individual krill, all reproductive females.
1: Very heavily laden with eggs. And to see something like that at a hydrothermal vent is completely opposite to what we would have normally expected.
2: Researchers had thought that females probably released their eggs near the surface over deep water. So Bernard had the handful of krill brought up from the vent and found herself with a single basic question.
1: Why? Why on earth are they down there?
2: Whatever the reason, she figured it must be worth it, since it takes a lot of energy for a little krill to get down that deep. So Bernard compared the stomach contents of the krill she'd collected at the vent to others elsewhere. The four had clearly been feeding on microbes living down there. They'd also accumulated higher levels of metals released by the vent, like manganese.
1: And that's an important mineral for embryo development in crustaceans. And so, you know, if you're a reproductive female krill, potentially that's a reason to go down there.
2: Perhaps repeatedly, and to then stay there for some time. Simeon Hill is a marine ecologist at the British Antarctic Survey who didn't participate in the research.
3: The study shows that krill can make use of hydrothermal vent habitats, but it doesn't provide enough evidence to suggest that they are dependent on these habitats.
2: Still, Hill's reassured that krill can flexibly use different parts of the ocean to live and feed. And he says even though vents are reasonably well guarded from destructive human activities,
3: it makes me think it would be sensible to develop a marine protected area process that allows new vulnerable habitats to be added as they're discovered.
2: Especially if those habitats may be critical to the krill's reproductive cycle. The same vessel later visited another Antarctic hydrothermal vent some 1,000 miles away, and there were reproductive female krill everywhere. Kim Bernard again.
1: It was incredible. So I'm sure that this is something that is not just a once-off. And there's more to this than we ever expected.
2: The results appear in the journal Communications Biology. Ari Daniel, NPR News.
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7: If the creation of the universe was translated into music, what would it sound like? 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
5: Live from NPR News in Washington, I'm Rylan Barton. The rapid development of AI has sparked a debate about its risks. Politicians, celebrities, and religious leaders gathered in Washington, D.C. today to discuss what to do about the technology. But as NPR's Jeff Brumfield reports, for those who want to rein it in, it's tough to figure out how to do it.
6: Regulation is such a tough problem. Part of it is that engineers don't really understand how AI works or even exactly how the training yields the results it does, so it's kind of hard to know where you regulate. Still, everyone seems to agree some sorts of rules and oversight need to be established and quickly. I mean, even if you don't think that there's this existential risk, AI is being used to create deepfake images for harassment and scams. People are having unhealthy relationships with chatbots. It's getting very good at hacking, and it, you know, people can direct it to hack. It doesn't always need to do it on its own. So there's plenty to worry about and plenty to think about putting constraints on.
5: NPR's Jeff Brumfield reporting. The U.S. government publicly confirms for the first time it has deployed space-based weapons in Earth's orbit. This comes amid potential threats from Russia and China. NPR's Kat Lonsdorf reports.
7: U.S. Air Force Secretary Troy Mink told a crowd gathered for the Air, Space, and Cyber Conference in Maryland this week that the military is, quote, meeting the challenges of evolving threats wherever they exist.
8: This is why the United States now has on-orbit space control weapons capable of defending the joint force against hostile adversary action.
7: He did not provide any further details or specifics on the weapons. It's the first time the U.S. has publicly revealed such capabilities amid growing concerns about potential threats in space from Russia and China. President Trump has often touted the U.S. Space Force, which he created in 2019 as part of the Air Force, as a new way to boost U.S. military capabilities in space. Kat Lonsdorf, NPR News, Washington.
5: Pennsylvania's Department of Health says a fourth person has died from measles-related complications. Member station WPSU's Sydney Roach has more.
9: Mifflin County Coroner Andrea Alcalde says an 18-year-old died from a rare and severe neurological complication of measles. Over the weekend, a Jefferson County coroner said a 40-year-old woman also died from measles-related complications. State officials say both people were unvaccinated and that no further details will be shared. In August, two infants in Lancaster County died from measles-related complications, the first such deaths in Pennsylvania in 35 years. The announcement of those deaths led to skepticism by some local officials and Health Secretary Robert F. Kennedy Jr. The measles outbreak is growing in Pennsylvania, with nearly 700 cases reported so far this year. For NPR News, I'm Sydney Roach in State College, Pennsylvania.
5: Major U.S. stock indexes slipped today. 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
10: This is KNPR and KNPR.org. I'm Jay Bartos for KNPR News. Most Nevada students are still struggling to meet math and reading proficiency standards. That's according to the latest data from the Nevada Department of Education. They released student achievement and school performance results for the 2025-2026 school year today. KNPR's Paul Boger has the story.
11: Overall, 36.2% of students statewide are proficient in math. That's up a little less than a percentage point over last year's test scores. However, this year's data also shows students performed slightly worse in English language arts, with proficiency scores down a little less than half a percent from the previous school year. During a press conference going over the data, State Superintendent of Public Instruction Victor Wakefield told reporters the results were not a surprise.
12: I'm not reading a ton into the slight increase, right, in the math or the slight decrease in ELA. I think we are where we are, and we need to go do significantly different things to ensure that all kids are achieving the grade level expectations that we as Nevadans have said is what they need for grade, you know, along their journey.
11: The state also reported a decline in the number of five-star schools, the state's highest rating, from 146 last year after the 2024-25 school year to 122. During that same period, the number of one-star schools, the worst rating, increased from 140 to 162. The declines in test and accountability scores are the first since Nevada lawmakers passed historic increases in K-12 education funding in 2023. Paul Boger, KNPR News.
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15: It's the TED Radio Hour from NPR. I'm Manoush Zomorodi. Were you one of those lucky people who knew exactly what you wanted to be when you grew up? Cellist Joshua Roman was.
16: You know, I went through a phase when I was 10 or so. A few of these kinds of things was like, oh, I could be a fighter pilot or a firefighter, or it was always something heroic, the fastest man in the world. But only if I break my arm and can never play the cello again.
15: Oh, wow.
16: Then I'll join ski patrol. It was that sort of thing.
15: He has always spent most of his days practicing his cello.
16: It's pretty all-consuming. It's a practice, not just practicing the cello, but the practice of sitting with a friend and working on something together. All of the things that I think other people might explore and really get into, I would do that, but it was always kind of on the side. I never put more effort into anything than I did into the cello.
15: Was it love at first sight, or was it more of a slow burn?
16: You know, I don't remember my first time playing the cello. I was 3 years old. But I do remember the UPS lady at the front door. You know, we had one of those glass doors and a wooden door, and the wooden door was open, and she was standing there in her brown shorts with this box that was bigger than me. And I was so excited. And yeah, I don't remember ever not loving the cello. So it's been inseparable since memory began.
15: Growing up in Oklahoma City, music and faith were two sides of the same coin, and what his family stood for. By the age of 13, Joshua practiced cello 5 hours a day, often at church alongside his father.
16: When I was growing up, it was very religious. We went to church all the time. My dad was the music director. He's Reverend Paul David Roman. We were at church almost every day of the week my whole life, and music was a service to God. That's how I saw it.
15: Eventually, Joshua went on to study music. He joined the Seattle Symphony Orchestra. This is him on cello playing Shostakovich. At 22, he was their principal cellist, their youngest ever. At 24, he left to pursue a solo career, playing with orchestras around the world, live streaming on YouTube from Carnegie Hall in 2009, introduced by Yo-Yo Ma.
17: Occasionally, I get to meet an extraordinary young musician, such as the case with Joshua Roman.
15: Tens of thousands of fans online, traveling the globe, life with his cello was exactly what Joshua had hoped for ever since he was a little kid.
16: By the time I was six or so, I was telling everyone, this is what I'm going to do for the rest of my life. And I just knew it. It wasn't a question. It wasn't a consideration. It was just, that was what I was going to do. No question.
18: I think a lot of people, or I won't speak for a lot of people, I'll speak for myself, which is that I'm envious that you had that clarity at such a young age.
16: Mm. You know, you can imagine that's something that I get told a lot or asked about quite a bit. And I think it cuts both ways. For me, it's been great.
18: Yeah.
16: It's been great, but it's also been something my whole life has revolved around, and my time has always been limited.
18: Because of your commitment.
16: Because of my commitment.
18: That commitment to his craft gave Joshua Roman the focus to become a world-famous classical musician. But like millions of other people, in 2020, his life shifted when the pandemic happened. Not only because he couldn't tour or play concerts, but because after Joshua got COVID, his body completely changed. His health, which he had always taken for granted, became fragile. And his old friend, the cello, it was like they hardly knew each other anymore. Today on the show, an hour with cellist and TED speaker Joshua Roman. An identity crisis that nearly ended his passion for his cello, and how he had to rethink his approach to life and music so he could love both. But first, let's go back to a typical day for Joshua.
16: Oh, wow.
18: In 2018, before all that happened.
16: A typical day pre-COVID was packed. It was all super intense. So I used to practice anywhere from 6 to 10 hours a day. I was always reaching, striving to make myself better, whether at the cello or some skill or more reflective learning meditation. But it was all 100 miles per hour. Mm. You know, my idea of relaxing was to sign up for a 10-day silent Vipassana meditation course. And you're really grounded, but I wouldn't call it relaxing in the sense of not doing anything. And that's what I would do to take a break. And I would get up early. I would run. I got my mile under 6 minutes again the year before the pandemic. While I was bouncing around, I had been so busy, gone about 80% of the time playing concerts, that I decided I didn't want to bother living in New York anymore. And so in 2019, I left everything in storage. And I just, for the first 6 months, I just lived in hotels and host family homes while I played the concerts that I had. And occasionally I needed to add an extra night or crash at my sister's. So I'd spent a long time kind of just roaming, being a kind of nomad. And it had been, I think, 8 or 9 months of doing that when the pandemic hit.
19: Hi, everyone. What a day. What a time.
16: All the concerts were canceled that March 12th or whatever it was.
19: Concerts that have been canceled between now and May. It's for the best.
16: Got a phone call from my manager that wiped out the entire future income that I had, except for, I think, one concert. And I immediately went into a kind of musical response mode.
20: Welcome to Cello Bello.
16: And started doing daily live streams on Facebook. I was doing this project called The Musical Journal. And I would record these multi-track cello things. When I would get somewhere and unpack, the first thing I would do is set up my recording equipment, my little mobile studio, and record an entry into the musical journal. And that was what music was doing for me at that point. It was an outlet to serve. Looking back, I think that I was really ignoring my personal relationship with the cello.
18: Huh.
16: I think I was using the cello as a tool, trying to extract all the good that I could from it in a way that would make an impact for other people. But I wasn't really considering, what does this sound, what does this practice mean for me? I was on a mission, and that was it.
15: we get to January 2021.
19: That's right.
15: And like the vast majority of us, you got COVID.
19: Yeah. Yeah.
15: Where were you?
19: I was in Jacksonville, Florida, the one concert that wasn't canceled. And I will always say for the record, the Jacksonville Symphony did a great job with their safety protocol and measures. No one else got COVID. They canceled the second concert. We played the first concert and I woke up the next morning and I couldn't smell. Mm. Couldn't smell the Altoids.
15: Oh, man.
19: Stuck my nose in the box and I couldn't smell a thing. I was like, this is not good.
15: Yeah.
19: So I took the test and then, you know, in those days you would cancel the whole concert and I was just kind of stuck and I had no idea what it was going to do to me. But from the very beginning, it was an ordeal.
15: Yeah, because like it's really hard to remember, which is so weird because it's not that long ago. But no. I think, you know, it's not fun to think about.
19: No.
15: But let's just remind ourselves that for some people, it was no big deal to get COVID.
19: Right.
15: And for others, it was an extremely big deal. How did your symptoms progress? And at what point did you realize, like, oh, nuts, this is not good?
19: Yeah, it was weird because I didn't feel like I had such a bad COVID. I mean, it was strange. What I didn't have is the extreme regular flu-like symptoms. I basically had the weird stuff that COVID brings and not a whole lot of traditional sick stuff. I had a lot of trouble breathing. That was a thing. And I had incredible fatigue, which was like nothing I'd ever experienced, where it wasn't being tired because I had done something or being sleepy. It's this feeling like I'm wearing weights inside of my body or something. But I just, lifting an arm can be so difficult.
15: Mm.
19: It just feels like it weighs 1,000 pounds. And the brain would have similar things. I was really struggling with brain fog. It was very difficult to read. And it was very strange. I didn't feel sick. I felt like I was inhabited by something else. Like I'd been possessed with some weird thing. And then it just didn't go away.
15: Ugh.
19: And I'm very, very lucky that my primary care doctor knew about and understood enough about long COVID, both to suggest that that might be what I had and also to say you need to get extra help because I'm not an expert in this.
15: When we come back, Joshua puts away his cello, unsure he'll ever return to it.
19: That was probably the lowest point. Nothing on the calendar, no confidence in my ability to recover. A crisis of faith about what music meant at that point. It was a really dark time.
15: More from my conversation with Joshua Roman. I'm Anoush Zamarodi, and you're listening to NPR's TED Radio Hour. We'll be right back.
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2: It's the TED Radio Hour from NPR. I'm Manoush Zomorodi. We are spending the hour with cellist Joshua Roman. By age 26, he had a flourishing and frenetic career. By 30, he was traveling the globe, playing the world's biggest venues. But when the pandemic hit and Joshua developed long COVID, everything ground to a halt for him, including the pleasure he'd always gotten from playing his beloved cello.
3: I was facing the possibility of never playing this beautiful music again.
2: Here he is on the TED stage.
3: In January of 21, I caught COVID, and unfortunately, I never fully recovered. I could tell something was wrong when I continued struggling to read even after my initial infection. Sometimes even basic sentences wouldn't make sense. A few weeks later, I was returning from the trip I'd been on when I got sick. And when I arrived home, the simple act of walking up the stairs to my bedroom completely laid me out. I only made it halfway before falling to the floor on the landing, unable to continue or even to lift myself to a sitting position. I was there for half an hour, frustrated and crying.
4: So what happened next after that?
16: Well, eventually I made it home. Well, home. I made it to New York, to the last place that I had been staying. And I only had two concerts, but they felt so important. So I kept those concert dates. And
4: oh, wow.
16: That was wild. You know, of course, my manager and I had several conversations about it. Am I going to be able to do this? I worked my way up to playing the Saint-Saëns Cello Concerto. It's a solo cello with orchestra piece, and it's only about 20 minutes long, which is unusual. The big cello concertos, the famous ones, are 30 or even 40 minutes long. But this one was only 20 minutes long, and it's one that a lot of kids learn. So I had learned it when I was 12 or 13 or something. I don't know. And if there was any piece I was going to be able to perform at the level that I expected myself, even with long COVID, it was going to be that piece. So I got it ready. It was nuts. At first, I could only play 2 to 5 minutes. Mm. And eventually, I got up to 20 minutes. And I could do that, but I would have to rest so much to be able to just play the cello for 20 minutes. So when I did that performance, I definitely had to recover. But right after that, I was working for the very first time with Edgar Meyer and Tessa Lark. The only way some concerts went on was that they were videotaped. And so that's what we did at Edgar's house. And we were able to spread out our work over the course of a week so that I could manage it. And it wasn't until after I pushed through those two things that I truly, truly just crashed. That was probably the lowest point. Nothing on the calendar, no confidence in my ability to recover, crisis of faith about what music meant at that point and whether I wanted to continue at all. It was a really dark time.
3: I abandoned the daily practice routine that I've been cultivating for over 30 years. I put my cello in its case and I left it there. Doubts that had been lurking for years came to the surface. I'd been stuck in a gig mentality for much of my career, waiting for the phone to ring, afraid to say no to any opportunity, and completely unaware of the exhaustion that ran through my body and spirit. I've always wanted to feel like what I do matters. But after decades of ambitious effort to play every note in tune, make every phrase clear and powerful, having trouble seeing that possibility through my fatigue. With the difficulty I had even lifting the bow, let alone putting in a decent practice session, I lost hope that it mattered.
4: You say you put your cello in its case and you left it there.
1: Yeah.
4: How long did that break last?
1: It was like 2.5 months, almost 3 months.
4: Oh, wow.
1: Yeah.
4: And that was probably the biggest break you'd taken
1: by far
4: ever in your life, basically.
1: Yeah. Because my rule was, somebody told me when I was a kid that Heifetz said, and I've never looked this up because I don't want to know, if I miss a day of practice, I know. If I miss 2 days, the critics know. If I miss 3 days of practice, the whole world knows. And even as like a 6-year-old, that was the mentality that was drilled into me. So almost 3 months was inconceivable.
4: What do you think your cello thought of this? I'm starting to think of them truly as your life partner.
1: Yeah. They're not happy about that. I can tell you, Midge is her name, and she had been put in the closet a few times, I'm sorry to say, but always because I had another cello that I would be playing.
4: It was
1: never me not playing the cello. But there's something about cellos when they don't get played for a while, they get stiff.
4: Mm.
1: It's hard to get a sound. You don't have a lot of sound. It's kind of crazy how much this wood changes when it's played and when it's not played. So she was very unhappy, but also my fingers, I had pretty much lost my calluses, is something I think any string player will understand what I'm saying with that. I had pretty much lost my calluses.
4: When you were in the midst of that, of not playing, did you miss it? Did you miss Midge? Did you?
1: No.
4: No.
1: No, I started thinking about other things I could do. I mean, it was not, I don't think I was very in touch with myself. And, you know, we talked about earlier, I knew from such an early age, and a lot of people look at that and think that's awesome. But that flip side is real, that there are all of these other things that just got pushed to the side because I knew what I was supposed to do. And so I wasn't going to let anything that would counter that narrative become real. So when I did put the cello away, I was flooded with those doubts that had been shoved down. And it was the first time that I'd truly voiced those things that had always kind of been there.
4: I want to try and understand that. Why you don't know if music is going to do it? Because physically I don't feel able, because I haven't given the rest of the world a chance in my life. Was it that you still had long COVID and you were just like, I'm just so damn tired, I'm just going to sit in this not knowing? Like, what exactly?
1: You know, this is cutting to the quick of it. When I was a kid, I grew up in a church. Music was a service to God.
4: Mm.
1: I was able to have incredible ambition to serve in this place where there's meaning attributed to those things which can't be articulated sometimes by science so well. So spirituality, really. And I left the church when I was 16 or 17. And at the point that we're talking about, it had been, 20 years of not being a Christian, but I hadn't yet figured out how music was going to save the world if it wasn't through God and Jesus, the way that I had thought when I was a kid. And so a lot of what I had done for service was kind of like automatic. And in this moment, all of that had been building up just came down on me. And I didn't know if I could believe anymore that music would save people, because I didn't believe in the construct that had given me that in the first place. And I hadn't yet found a new one.
4: Hmm. So COVID almost forced you into confronting this confusion in that you just stopped playing.
1: 100%. It totally forced me into facing something that I could have faced a long time ago.
4: In those very dark days, you got a call from a friend.
1: Yeah.
4: That ended up changing things for you. What did they say? Like, I know you're struggling right now, but would you consider playing just for us friends?
1: It's so funny to me because I had this friend who asked me to play for her summer solstice party. And, you know, I said yes. At that point, I wasn't really sure if I was even going to continue a career as a cellist. And I think I had in the back of my mind, you know, I can just cancel. It's fine. She'll understand. But then I procrastinated actually thinking about it. And so I couldn't say no anymore. And that is actually when I picked up the cello. It was the day before this party. And that's why I took Midge out again and started

everything changed for me. There's a place on probably most, if not every, cellist's chest that has marks on the skin from where the cello touches it. And for me, it's right on the breastbone, slightly to the left, close to the heart, which is kind of crazy. And when I started playing the Bach Prelude, after not having touched the cello for so long, I think I was extra sensitive to the vibrations. You can feel the whole cello vibrating. You're holding it with your knees, it's against your chest. Sometimes your head is touching the scroll a little bit. You feel it in your hands. I know that that vibration wakes the cello up. This is something that we know. It's studied the effect that vibrations have on the instruments. And I think that was one of the only moments in a long time, maybe the only moment in many, many years, that I let myself feel the vibrations from my hands touching the cello and the cello leaning against my chest and against my knees, just waking me up. I started crying because it was

0: pretty immediately I felt that here is the thing that I've been missing. It's my own personal connection to the music and to the cello, that all of the other stuff has to come from that. That I'd been so singularly focused on putting music out there for other people that I wasn't, you know, in some ways ironic, I wasn't even really doing that as well as I could, because I wasn't letting myself be a part of the equation. And I was trying to disappear. I was trying to make myself a perfect empty vessel for music. And that's just not how it works. Mm-hmm. And being moved, literally feeling the vibrations, and emotionally feeling the vulnerability that I had in that moment be touched in a way that I hadn't experienced before, that showed me that music is on its own powerful and necessary. And all of the layers that I've been peeling back since that moment come from that basic element of I had to be taken down to my knees before I let go of pride and let myself be vulnerable and experience the beauty of music.
1: With that veil pulled away, what did you see in front of you then? Because it looked different, it sounded like, than where you'd just been. Very different.
0: Very different. I wasn't immediately sure what to do with it, except that I knew that I wasn't going to quit the cello, that in fact the cello is my partner and my life, and that I just needed to have a healthier relationship with it. Mm. And I think setting out to explore that, what is my relationship with music, with the cello, what is the power of music? Those have become my structure in a way, those questions. And it's led me to do very specific things. Like there was a point that I realized, and I think it was many months after that, but there was a point that I realized I needed to stop practicing when I didn't want to practice. And that's just so weird for me to, even now, for me to hear myself saying. But whenever I would feel the urge, I started asking myself, is this because I really want to practice, or is this because I feel like I should practice? And I discovered that when I started that, I actually started being able to keep my mind on the cello more when I was playing. Like my mind wasn't wandering off like it used to sometimes. I wasn't just playing by rote. I was there. It took a little while, but now that's very true. And also, I found that I really love playing the cello and that I really love practicing. And it's not just, this is the difference, it's not just about getting better at something. Hmm. It's about just enjoying doing it. And another paradox or irony or whatever you want to call it is that I think I'm playing better than ever. And I don't show up unprepared and stuff. Like you'd think that's what would happen if you said, I'm not going to practice unless I want to, but no, it's not really that. It's at my core. I'm working on trusting myself. Practicing is about trusting. And just like in any other relationship, trust is a matter of building the trust part, not the verify part. And I had been so focused on all of the little check boxes. Have I done my skills? Have I done this? Then maybe I can relax and trust myself. But I hadn't ever actually practiced trusting myself.
1: Because that's scary to do. What if you fail?
0: It's really scary. Yeah. Well, that's the other thing. I realized I'm going to fail. That's okay. That's going to be part of it. And I'm going to somehow find a way to let people experience this thing that I feel right now, and that's going to make me fail in other ways that I would have considered failure before. But maybe now that's actually the point, that truly I can put my bow where my mouth was and and really do this thing of truly giving something.
1: In In a minute, what Joshua Roman went on to produce, his debut solo album, and a piece improvised just for you, dear listener. It's the TED Radio Hour from NPR. I'm Manoush Zomorodi. Stay with us.
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1: It's the TED Radio Hour from NPR. I'm Manoush Zomorodi. On the show today, cellist Joshua Roman and how long COVID changed his life and his approach to music. So you went through a lot, but it has brought you to sort of this unexpected and kind of wonderful place. Your debut solo album.
6: I close my eyes only for a moment, and the moment's gone.
1: It includes classical pieces, original compositions. You also do covers of more contemporary music.
6: Dust in the wind.
1: And features you on guitar as well as cello. And you sing.
0: That's right.
1: Tell us about the album and the process of putting it together.
0: Well, it all started with that moment and trying to figure it out. But there was a catalyst, which was a friend of mine who still runs a series at the Princeton University Concert Series. And mm-hmm. It was new at the time, called Healing with Music.
1: Oh, yeah. I'm familiar. Mm-hmm.
0: Okay, awesome. Right. So the basic idea, you know, you hear artists playing music that has helped them through their health journeys. And it was very scary to think about that, to be up on stage saying, I'm not okay. I had played a couple of concerts at that point. And of course, we told everyone, the presenters, to make sure that everyone backstage knew. But I wasn't going out on stage and being like, I've got long COVID.
1: Oh, you weren't.
0: I'm going to be tired after this. Until this moment.
1: I see.
0: This proposal from my friend Dasha was, come do a concert where the whole point is something's wrong and here's how music helps. One of the challenges I face is that especially classical music is hard for me now because cognitively it's not that simple.
1: Mm-hmm.
0: It's actually pretty taxing and can take a lot out of me, but it has been the center of me understanding my relationship with myself and being kinder to myself. So I started thinking about the pieces that had meant something to me on this journey, and all of the pieces that were on that concert ended up being a part of the project. And this idea that I would be on stage and I would tell my story in words and music came from that experience. That was another layer being peeled back of, sure, I'm performing, but I'm not I'm not performing to hide in a way. Mm-hmm. I'm not trying to be bulletproof up here. I'm showing people something that really matters personally to me, not just something I've picked because it seems important, but because, like, it truly affects me. And that was different.

It's so interesting to me because it's not what I ever would have said I should have done as a debut album, and yet I think 12-year-old me would not have been surprised at all. It would have made so much sense to 12. Like, of course that's the music that you would put on an album. And I, like, 12-year-old me didn't know what musical genres and boundaries were supposed to be. It was just things that fit together.

0: mean, what you're talking about is vulnerability.
1: Exactly.
0: And yeah. One might think, oh, that means he's going to sound wistful or sad. But no, that is not the case. This is joyous.
1: Yeah. I mean, there's sadness. But what's interesting, actually, is when you put it all together, it's just life. There's a moment, you know, I did write a piece specifically for the project much later when it came time to record it. And the idea was, this is going to be the piece that's about my experience. And I really desperately wanted it to have this up and down, feel the journey, kind of Lord of the Rings landscape. At the same time, it's supposed to be a 5-minute piece for solo cello. Mm-hmm. And I'm such a doofus, but I couldn't get that piece out, and I kept trying and failing, and so I started improvising every day to see what would happen and how I would get there, and it was really fun, but I wasn't making this epic that I had in mind. And it was the weekend before I was walking into the studio, I still didn't have that thing done, or even really know what it was going to be, and so I finally just totally gave up. And I said, all right, whatever's coming out is the piece. And it just kind of showed itself immediately.
2: And very quickly, those fun improv sessions evolved into one of the most unabashedly joyful compositions I've ever written. I couldn't force myself to write the piece that I wanted. But when I let go and just played, I came away with the piece that I needed. I gave it the same name I've given my project, Immunity.

0: here was this joyful celebration that was just dying to burst out of me, and I'd been trying to restrain it and turn it into this serious thing. It was so, I still don't quite understand, except that a lot of religions and spiritualities and philosophies have this idea of the paradox, and I think it's really real, you know? We don't have to be all one or the other.
1: I guess I'm also thinking that maybe Freud might say you lost the ego, or that you...
0: Well, that sounds nice.
1: It does, right? Well, but it just reminds me of having, honestly, postpartum depression. And the one thing that came out of that was that I lost my filter and just kind of said what I thought. And
0: Wow. That's
1: when my career took off.
0: Yeah, what was that like? Wow.
1: You know, having to go to the darkness...
0: Yeah.
1: And then doing things because you want to. And it's right. Incredibly freeing. And life is more pleasurable and oddly easier.
0: Yes. I think that's something that I don't feel like I can articulate it very well. It's another one of those paradoxes where in music and in life, understanding enough to be able to let go is like... Even just that sentence is a weird thing to chew on, but they go together, understanding and letting go.
1: Do you think you essentially came back to being the same sort of musician, or are you very different?
0: No. Oh, my gosh. I mean, there's, you know, the roots are there. I would say that something has been unlocked. Something, you know, it's like... I was circling something for so many years, trying through skill, through dedication, through commitment, through brute force, trying to get at something. And all of those skills, they're not useless skills. They're good. They help. They help do the thing. They just weren't the thing. They were just tools that help when you have the thing. So I'm the same person with less and less fear of being who I am.
1: So I would love to use the time that we have left together to ask you, would you play some music for us?
0: I'd be happy to. Yeah.
1: Who is this with you? Because I know you were talking...
0: This is Cindy.
1: Oh, Cindy. Woo!
0: Cindy, yeah. That was the response Cindy likes. One piece back.
1: Oh. Look at that. She's got curves, Cindy.
0: Yeah, yeah.
1: How long you and Cindy been together?
0: Oh, wow. 2.5 years?
1: Uh-huh.
0: Actually, we were a little bit on and off at first, so it's hard to remember.
1: Well, you were with Midge before, right?
0: So I was with Midge, yeah.
1: All right, so talk to me about what you and Cindy are going to do for us right now.
0: Well, I think there are a lot of things that I could do, but probably the most appropriate thing, given our conversation, is just... to play a short little what's happening right now. And I have no idea what that's going to be. So this is today.

0: Oh, it was amazing.
1: Oh, thank you. That was very gentle.
0: That just came out of you?
1: Yes. Yeah. This is a gentle something.
0: I loved it.
1: Thank
0: it
1: you.
0: Was what I needed to bring me down a little bit today. Like, and I don't mean like sad. I mean like just like take a deep breath.
1: Yeah, I think probably me too. You know, sharing this story, what we have been speaking about, it's always hard. I still feel anxious sharing these things and having something that was just so simple and grounding. So there we are.
0: That was Joshua Roman. His album is called Immunity. The selections you heard come courtesy of his record label, Bright Shiny Things. You can see his talk and all of his TED performances at TED.com. Thank you so much for listening to our show today. 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We read every comment and we love hearing from you. This episode was produced by Matthew Cloutier and edited by Sanaz Meshkinpour and me. Our production staff at NPR also includes James Elahousi, Rachel Faulkner-White, Katie Monteleone, Fiona Guerin, and Harsha Nahada. Our executive producer is Irene Noguchi. Our audio engineers were Patrick Murray and Simon Jensen. Our partners at TED are Chris Anderson, Roxanne Hilash, and Daniela Valarezzo. I'm Manoush Zomorodi, and you've been listening to the TED Radio Hour from NPR.
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5: Interpol burst onto the indie rock scene at the turn of the century, part of a crop of bands that included The Strokes and Yeah Yeah Yeahs. 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
6: When you're all swimming in the same direction and the same ideas, it's the best feeling ever. And so with like Andrew, right away, it was very clear you weren't just friends with him, but like everything was adding on and he moves really fast. It was just like, oh yeah, this is going to be a very exciting collaboration.
5: That's Daniel Kessler of Interpol. Coming up, we talk about making the new album that has all of the hallmarks of the indie rock band, like angular guitars and Paul Bank's distinctive voice, but there are a few new flourishes as well. Plus, Kessler talks about why he's decidedly low-tech.
6: As soon as something doesn't really like work, why don't I have sound right now and things like that? I just want to throw the thing out the window, and this is why I still write everything like on a classical guitar, like the same one I got when I was a teenager.
5: Join us for Interpol. Coming up today, I'm Kaleo. This is World Cafe.
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0: from 2002's Kill the Moonlight, it's Spoon, The Way We Get By. The Austin Band's fourth album really set the table for the breakout that they were going to have just a few years later. Also heard Lost Cause from Beck, that from 2002 as well, who'd gone from slacker rock to hip-hop samples to glam and then Lonesome Country on Sea Change. We've got another set of music to play from our first generation iPod later in the hour. But up next, Daniel Kessler of Interpol joins us to check out the band's new album, This Mirror Weighs a Ton. That's next on World Cafe.
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0: From NPR, it's World Cafe. Hey, I am Kaleo. For my money, Interpol has one of the most distinct sounds in indie rock. Not the weirdest or the most unique, I mean distinct. When I hear an Interpol song, I immediately know it. There are the angular guitars, the pulsing rhythm section, and of course, the moody delivery of lead singer Paul Banks. All hallmarks that have been around since the band's landmark debut, Turn on the Bright Lights. But something interesting happened listening to this new album, This Mirror Weighs a Ton. There are unfamiliar moments, sounds, and arrangements, woodwinds, and glockenspiels. And a lot of that has to do with the arrival of pop producer Andrew Wyatt. I caught up with guitarist Daniel Kessler to talk about returning to New York to make This Mirror Weighs a Ton and feeling kid-like joy during its creation. Our chat in a moment, but first, here's the song See Out Loud.

0: It's Interpol, See Out Loud. It is from their new album, This Mirror Weighs a Ton. Joining me is Daniel Kessler, co-founder and guitarist of Interpol. It's World Cafe. I am Kaleo. Welcome back, Daniel. Thanks so much for being here.
1: Thank you for having me. It's a pleasure.
0: Yeah. So Interpol, first thought, is one of the most distinct bands of the 21st century. Like, I hear 20 seconds of a song and I know it's you. But on this album, there are plenty of moments where I feel like I have left Planet Interpol altogether, like on the opening of the title track, or the Glockenspiel on Iron City, or the woodwinds on Bird and the Serpent. Why did you want to stretch out sonically on this record?
1: I mean, I think these things sort of just unfolded very naturally. It wasn't like we had this big conversation about, oh, let's have woodwinds and or even orchestrations or things like that. I think there's just more of a gravitational pull and ideas that come up that you're, you know, super receptive to, and different ways of also voicing emotions in your music or elements and so forth. And I don't think we ever had like, these are the limits that we have to abide by. And so when these things, we started kind of, you know, ideas, you know, we started coming up, or these like paths, everyone was like all in. If you know, I think we've always been like, if it feels good, we just pursue it. We don't say, oh no, this is like, these are our boundaries and so forth. So we've had like, you know, keyboards and orchestrations on prior records, but it's been a minute. Like on album 3 and album 4, we had some orchestrations for sure, you know. But you know what? I think these things were things that I was definitely interested in having. I thought, you know, I had no issues with the way we've been voicing our songs, but it felt like, you know, it's a nice way to sort of expand upon it.
0: Yeah, and I want to talk a little bit more about Andrew Wyatt, who produced the album. For people who don't know his name, they probably know this song.

0: That's Sauvignon Blanc.
1: I didn't know he did. He did Sauvignon Blanc. I didn't know that he did that. I love that record. The Rush Lee record, I think, is a masterpiece. I love it so much.
0: And I love one of those collaborations where it's like artist works with producer who is sort of outside your wheelhouse. What were you looking to accomplish working together on the album?
1: You know, Paul did a record with the RZA, I don't know, like 10 years ago. And Andrew produced a song, you know, on that record. And so Paul already had a good experience with Andrew. Brad, our longtime live bassist, who also played and wrote on this record, is old friends of Andrew. I'm like good friends of Andrew separately. So we're all three actually friends of Andrew from different directions. And I love his sensibility as a person. And I think, you know, Interpol kind of started that way. It was all about, I was more curious about people's sensibilities more than even their musical abilities. You know, I felt like if someone has a certain kind of, you know, something about them, there's like a good likelihood they're going to bring something very interesting to a collaboration, you know. And I loved Andrew as a friend. And then, you know, and he knew he was obviously a really accomplished musician and doing incredibly well in his career and as a producer and all these great, you know, accolades attached to his name. And I just thought maybe it'd be like a great fun person to work with. But you never know how it's going to really go until you start getting into it. But right away, it was like, we're off to the races. It was very clear right away that this is going to be like a, you know, I think when you start working with someone, you're going down wrong directions and it feels terrible. You know, you just feel like someone, it almost feels like someone is dressing you up in clothes that just don't fit or they're the wrong colors. And it's the worst feeling in the world. But when it feels, when you're all swimming in the same, you know, the direction and the same ideas, it's the best feeling ever. And so if like Andrew right away, I was very clear, you weren't just friends with him, but like everything was adding on and he moves really fast. Was just like, oh yeah, this is going to be a very exciting collaboration.
0: When you're working with a producer, do you want them to be hands-on or is it more case-by-case looking for a certain feel based on the energy they're bringing to you?
1: I mean, truthfully, you know, I think I'm a little bit difficult at times, you know, because it's like you come in and then, I mean, but as you make more records, I think you get a little bit easier and you know, the idea is to do something that's going to surprise you. You know, you might come in with songs as a band that you've already like put together that you're, you know, excited with and that's when we know we know it's time to record when we can actually play them and we're like really almost ready to play a live show. We've always been that way. But you always want to be open if there's like some sort of path by a collaboration for producer where it leads to somewhere extraordinary or somewhere really exciting and unpredictable. Quite often it's like, you know, we've worked with some really amazing producers. Quite often they've found a way to maybe expand upon it. The songs haven't changed so much from what we brought in as much as they sound great by working with this collaborator, you know, with this producer and so forth. With Andrew, though, you know, it's like, you know, right away it was very clear. And also we didn't have that much time to, and we had all the time in the world to write, but in a way just by, we were writing in between tours and we really wanted to work with Andrew and his schedule was as such that we finished our last date on our last campaign for like 2.5 years, like in December 2024. Mm-hmm. And so we started recording, but Andrew only had like January, February of those first few months. So we started like, basically we knew like, all right, we should be ready to record right there and then in January 2025. So we did, I think that gave us a sort of like good goal and destination. And but then, you know, right away it was very clear. So like these songs, we hadn't had that much time to stay with them. We felt pretty good about starting. They had like a finish and ending and we had our parts. But then Andrew basically almost became like a fifth member in that moment where he just started like adding on these keyboards and moving really fast, like I said. And so then you're like, oh yeah, these songs are actually becoming more like third dimension. And I feel like that's the best part of it. It's like you come in and you love the songs that you're going to record with, but then someone else is just making them like, wow, this is all, they're expanding upon and widening it, the whole thing. And so like, yeah, things like woodwinds or Celestas or Glockenspiels or, you know, the countless other things, you're like, oh man, this is amazing. Or let alone just like, you know, Rhodes and organs. We haven't had like B3 and stuff like that in a long time. So it was really like, it was a really fun. And I feel like in those moments you feel kid-like, you know, and I feel like these are things that remind you of being a teenager and why you wanted to be in a band in the first place, where, you know, you're just running, you know, you're off to the races really fast. And so it was really fun making the record, Andrew.
0: If you're listening to World Cafe, we're talking to Daniel Kessler of Interpol. Iron City is just this melancholic track. It's for me, pure melancholy. It really takes, it really grabs me. And I didn't know very much about the song, but I saw that Paul Banks talked about the fact that it was a conversation between a person and AI in the future. I know that is not necessarily your domain to interpret what Paul's thinking, but what was your read on the song when you first heard it?
1: I mean, I guess I'm both standpoints, I think it's very exciting when you're around Paul and he gets inspired in the moment with either a melody or, and sometimes a melody slash lyrical direction. And like I said, he had Iron City within 24 hours of our first 25 hours of working for Andrew. So that is in the history of Interpol. Those are always very exciting moments, whether you're in a, you know, a dusty rehearsal space in Williamsburg in the early days or something like that, or these kind of moments. So right there, you're like, this is a good place. This is a good space to be in. But he did. Yeah, he started going down the rabbit hole explaining like his idea about it. And so, I mean, I was very receptive to it. And I think there's themes that touch upon similar ones with like technology and so forth and the modern age on this record. And Paul's been very vocal and open about it, and these are like new domains. So to me, I was intrigued where he's going to go with this, and I know these are topics that interest Paul as a person, as an everyday person. But these are not things that necessarily that he would put into the lyrical form to go along with one of our songs.
0: Yeah, well, let's take a listen to Iron City. It's new music from Interpol on World Cafe.

0: That's Interpol with Iron City on World Cafe. I'm here with Daniel Kessler. We're talking about the new record from Interpol. It's called This Mirror Weighs a Ton. So Iron City, that song about AI. I mean, as we're recording this, AI continues to be pervasive, but there was that recent revelation that a couple of pop artists actually used it to sort of outsource their creative production. How are you and the band navigating this?
1: I'm like generally like always behind the technology. I don't get curious that much. I still make all my like guitar demos like GarageBand because it's everything that I need. You know, I'm not like I don't do Paul. I mean, I should be a little bit more shamefully, I guess, you know, in a sense, because I know it's become easier to actually navigate it, but I just don't have any. As soon as something doesn't really like work, why is this not? Why don't I have sound right now and things like that? I just want to throw the thing out the window. And this is why I still write everything like on a classical guitar, like the same one I got when I was a teenager. It's just like, or the piano. These are things that I understand and that make sense to me and they're direct and are visceral. And I crave that. So I don't know. I think we just do our thing and that hasn't really changed that much, you know? And it's like Andrew's like really, for instance, working for Andrew's like, It was interesting being around someone like that who's got all these amazing vintage keyboards and he's got like a beautiful old Rhodes. He's got, you know, vintage or like, you know, really like lovely pianos and a Hammond B3. And then he's also really apt to going into Pro Tools and creating sounds and so forth and orchestrations that sound amazing. So in that sense, I feel like that's like the best of both worlds. As far as like AI and those kind of things, like, I don't, you know, I mean, I'm not even sure if it's like better to be texting than just like making a plan with someone just showing up, you know? And so I'm behind the times in that sense, you know?
0: If you're listening to World Cafe, we're talking to Daniel Kessler of Interpol. So you guys were such a defining part of the indie rock scene in New York in the aughts, along with bands like Yeah Yeah Yeahs, The Strokes, LCD Sound System. This was the first time Interpol has recorded in New York City in over a decade. What was it like to be back?
1: It was awesome. I mean, it was more that we wanted to go work with other people. So that's, you know, we went to a lot. The prior record, we went to London and worked with Flood and Alan Moulder, really, you know,
0: legends.
1: Yeah. And really wonderful humans. And then before that, we worked with Dave Fridman, produced so many amazing records, you know, pretty much all the Flaming Lips records, some of the MGMT, mixed Tame Impala, a lot of the Mogwai records, really incredible. And then he actually mixed our record, our new record. But then, you know, Andrew's a New Yorker, native New Yorker. We're friends from being in New York. And so it was really amazing. But, you know, it was amazing to write the record in New York, which we've pretty much written all of our records in New York. That's just like the way we do things. And then just to walk to the studio every day and then just like go through these streets and these neighborhoods that you've had so much history in, from basically being a teenager yourself to like, yeah, where you're at now and being like, you know, that time period that you're talking about, the early 2000s. It's like, it was great. It was like really wonderful. We're leaving the studio like late at night with like Andrew and doing the same, like walking through Chinatown and Little Italy and stuff like that. It felt like really great. Something about it felt kind of like the way it should be. And it also felt like, it was great to you know, this record had, there's something kind of Gotham, I think, about this album. And it was a winter time when we made this record, and Andrew's studio has these big windows and it was like snowing almost like every day. It was like a heavy snowfall in winter. And it was just amazing me looking out and seeing New York City and that skyline like that. It just felt like home. And I think it really inspired us and it felt great to be there, you know?
0: This is World Cafe. We're here with Daniel Kessler of Interpol. New album is available now. It's called This Mirror Weighs a Ton. The last time you were on this show, which was 2007, by the way, wow, time flies, you said something interesting about the band's dynamic around the time of Our Love to Admired, and you just added keyboards to the mix, and you called them the unofficial fifth member of the band. So let's play this forward to 2026. You know, you got a live band with five great folks in it. Who is the unofficial sixth member of your band?
1: Unofficial six member.
0: Yeah, like if you were to add, you know, like if you called the keyboards the special sauce in Interpol circa 2007, what's the special sauce these days?
1: I mean, I think it would probably be that though right now, just, you know, just by the sense of like what the record that we made and the fact that that's a big front and center of it. And it's interesting that I would have said that back then, because I think at that, you know, around that time of Our Love to Admire, that felt very new. We had keyboards on the first two records, but very modestly, you know, they were just more like there to add atmosphere and enhance the songs a little bit. But then in Our Love to Admire, they became front and center, like just from the very first song, from Pioneer to the Falls. In a strange way, I feel like right now that's a huge part of it. And as we start like figuring out how to play these songs live, you know, it's hard to ignore them. These are elements of the music that we really want to make front and center and part of it, because they're a huge part of like the record we just made, and we're really proud of it, and we really feel it. So we've just been spending a lot of time in sound checks trying to figure out how we're going to do, you know, illustrate that. And so it's been essentially, there's like that parallel, if I said that in 2007 and right now, though. So yeah, I'm gonna have to say it's this full circle again, you know,
0: keyboards. It's the LCD sound system song. You're selling your guitars and buying keyboards or turntables, right?
1: Man, yeah.
0: Here on World Cafe, we're talking to Daniel Kessler of Interpol. I want to wrap things up with So Rides the Reindeer, a new song from the record. What can you tell us about this song?
1: There's like a song that it was one of the songs that we worked on in the first few days in Andrew's basement. And I'd actually written the original progression, recorded on GarageBand with this like sort of delay, sort of like had a very dreamy kind of pop kind of quality or dreamy melancholy sort of pop to it. I don't know about pop etchy, but just like, it was very melancholy and like, just like, and reverbed out. But then that, in Andrew's basement, there was like an acoustic guitar. So I picked up the acoustic guitar to show Brad, our bassist, like, you know, one, you know, the chords. Yeah. And then Andrew at that time, I thought like Andrew was kind of like bored a little bit, we were basically a pause in recording, and he just opened this drum machine up and he put some headphones on and he's like programming something. So I'm just like, oh, we're losing his attention. We're working it out. And then all of a sudden he took off the headphones, he put it through the speakers, and he had this beat. And it was, and then I was playing to the beat with these chords that I'd written for, you know, the demo version was like really dreamy and so forth and reverb. And all of a sudden the song went from, and then Paul picked up another acoustic guitar and came up with a riff, which is the riff on the chorus. And then the song became our very first, like, you know, the very first Interpol acoustic song, even though it still has this like sort of melancholy pop kind of vibe to it. And it really fits. I'm not like an acoustic guitar kind of person, but I wouldn't have it any other way, or a drum machine, but it really fit. And it just felt so, you know, even like the demo version of it felt like kind of like indie four track perfection. And it was like, you know, when he took it to Andrew's proper studio, that, you know, it's really about like retaining that sort of like fragility. And I think we did. And I love Paul's vocals and the fact that it's called So Rides the Reindeer. Like, I mean, who writes that? That guy writes that.
0: First 20 seconds, like, just throws me for a loop. And I love it. And it is the drum machine. It's the acoustic guitar, but it still has that Interpol DNA. Let's hear it. So Rides the Reindeer on World Cafe.

0: That is new music from Interpol. Their new album is out now. It's called This Mirror Weighs a Ton. The song is So Rides the Reindeer. This has been an absolute blast. Daniel Kessler has been my guest. Daniel, thank you so much for being here. Congrats on the new album. Please come back and see us again soon.
1: Thank you. It's a real pleasure to be here, and it's been great speaking with you. Thanks for having me.
0: You got it. We're back in a minute with more World Cafe.
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0: Welcome back. It's World Cafe. That record is solid on my short list for best of 2026. Thanks again to Daniel Kessler of Interpol for the time. Hat tip to our producer Miguel Perez for his work on the session. Now, as promised, continuing a music mix I curated from an old first-generation iPod. And one that was definitely on said iPod is this Johnny Cash album, his continuing series, American, working with Rick Rubin. This one's from American 4, The Man Comes Around, released in 2002, and features one of the greatest covers of all time. Even the original songwriter, Trent Reznor, says the song belongs to him. It's Hurt on World Cafe.
7: I

only thing that's real. The needle tears a hole, the old familiar sting. Try to kill it all away, but I remember everything.

0: amazing. My iPod has run out of battery just at the time we had to end the show. Such a shame, but a great one from Wilco, heavy metal drummer, and the Flaming Lips, Do You Realize, in that last set. We make this show from WXPN at the University of Pennsylvania in Philadelphia, and we will catch you on the next World Cafe from NPR.
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0: NPR, it's World Cafe. Hey, I am Kaleo. Some songs coming your way this hour, including one from a new British group that is making waves. They're called Mary in the Junkyard, and they have a really unique twist on folk. You can hear it in Clary Freeman Taylor's voice. Song is called Blood. It is coming your way. Plus, we will get to new music from the fifth album from Fontaines D.C. They say it's only 20% more depressing than their last record, which is an interesting way of selling it. It's a good song, and it's coming your way. Plus, we go into the archives for a performance from John Hiatt. Join us, won't you? This is World Cafe.
5: Live from NPR News, I'm Giles Snyder. Attorney General Todd Blanche says rising concerns about artificial intelligence are politically motivated. NPR's Franco Ordonez reports.
6: The Attorney General says the reason that AI concerns are drawing so much attention right now is the same reason the president dismisses those concerns as a hoax. Blanche says it's because the midterm elections are less than 2 months away.
7: Every Democrat senator suddenly races to a microphone to talk about AI after being eerily silent for months and months and months. So to talk about the timing of this as being nothing but an effort to influence the midterms, I shouldn't have to say that out loud.
6: Asked about the need for regulation.

The Strokes finishing up a run at U.S. dates before heading overseas for a European tour. From their auto-tune heavy new album, Reality Awaits, the song is Going Shopping. 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Here are Fleet Foxes.

0: music from Sabrina Teitelbaum, who performs as Blondshell. Track is called Heart Has to Work So Hard. It's from her new record, Violins. It's due out in 2 weeks. Up next, we're in the vault with a live performance taped for this show by one of the best folk trios of the 21st century. That's when we get back to World Cafe.
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Live from the archives, it's World Cafe. Please prepare yourself for a few live recordings from bands and artists who have visited over the last 35 years. Doesn't take much preparation. We'll just play those songs. Nickel Creek, one of our favorite bands. They've been on the show a bunch, talking about the siblings, Sarah Watkins, Sean Watkins, and of course, Chris Thiele. This goes back to 2005 when they visited to play When in Rome. Here is Nickel Creek on World Cafe.

John Hyatt wrote that song in 1987 for his album Bring the Family, and Bonnie Raitt covered it in 1989 and made it a smash. Thing Called Love, here on World Cafe. Also Nickel Creek with When in Rome. You are listening to World Cafe with new music from Mary in the Junkyard. And if you go to an album review page on Pitchfork, people in the comments are not necessarily nice, but they were glowing about this band, Mary in the Junkyard, for their album Role Model Hermit. Check out this song, Blood. It's new stuff on World Cafe.

0: 10,000 Maniacs from 1987's In My Tribe. That's Like the Weather on World Cafe. Coming up, morning music, including a song from a Harrisonburg, Virginia band written about a Harrisonburg, Virginia icon. Yeah, that's right. And that's next on World Cafe.
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0: Welcome back. It's World Cafe. Hey, I am Kaleo. Got new music from a Harrisonburg, Virginia band called Dogwood Tales. Their new record, Every Star in Rockingham, has a song about a Harrisonburg, Virginia native, Ralph Sampson. Ralph Sampson, for those unknowing, he was a 7'4" NBA player. He was fantastic. And this song is about playing hoops with him. This is Dogwood Tales on World Cafe.

0: Aucherville River wrapping up this edition of World Cafe. From 2013's The Silver Gymnasium, it's Down, Down the Deep River. Also heard the band with Acadian Driftwood and Dogwood Tales, Ralph Sampson. Hey, thanks so much for listening. We got to go, but before we do, just want to thank our affiliates nationwide who make this show possible. 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
7: Two conferences, two drastically different visions for the future of artificial intelligence, with a pro-human assembly in Washington, while AI leaders gathering in California argue that the industry can be trusted to do the right thing. We'll speak to our reporter in San Francisco and to one of the AI experts there too.
8: I'm less concerned about annihilation, and I'm more concerned about what does it mean for how people think, and what does it mean for our environments, and what do we do about minimizing risk and maximizing benefit.
7: The 2029 World Athletics Championships have been awarded to the Kenyan capital, Nairobi, making it the first African city to host the event. We'll speak live to a former Kenyan world champion after this news.
9: BBC News with Chris Barrow. The boss of the artificial intelligence company OpenAI has said the world should trust his industry's ability to do the right thing amid persistent concerns it's developing too quickly. In recent months, AI agents have escaped from test environments to hack other companies. Sam Altman said AI models had become so intelligent that a reset was now required.
10: We feel the magnitude of this. I think it's great for our industry to say we want to come together and we want to be able to coordinate and make sure we have enough time to do this safely. But when there's any implication that because of the commercial pressures in the race, some company or between countries, some countries might not do the right thing, I think that's when people get very scared.
9: Some of Mr. Altman's rivals say greater regulation is now necessary, but Jensen Huang, chief executive of the AI chipmaker NVIDIA, said tech companies should be left to assess the safety of their products. The US Attorney General Todd Blanche said it was not the government's job to regulate AI. The Saudi military says it shot down a drone flying towards the holy city of Mecca. It blamed the Houthis for an attack which it said crossed a red line. The Organization of Islamic Cooperation condemned what it called the Houthis' heinous attack, which the Iran-backed group

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1: 25, it was not preparing to these folks. 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
2: 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The money buys vaccines, but just as importantly, it buys time.
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6: Hello, welcome to Newsday on the BBC World Service with Anne Soy in Nairobi and James Copnall in London.
3: As the debate around the risks of artificial intelligence continues to rage, a so-called pro-human assembly took place in Washington that included political rivals agreeing on the significant dangers of AI. We'll hear from one of the speakers at that meeting.
6: The Saudi military says it has shot down a drone flying towards the holy city of Mecca. Riyadh blamed the Houthis, although the group has denied targeting the holiest place in Islam. We'll speak to the Deputy Foreign Minister of Yemen's internationally recognized government.
3: And in Turkey, police have arrested dozens more people protesting against the government's crackdown on LGBT activists and venues. We'll get the view of the country's main opposition party after the latest world news.
7: BBC News with Chris Barrow. Three of the most powerful tech bosses in the United States have insisted that there's no need for additional regulation to guide the development of artificial intelligence. Sam Altman of OpenAI, Jensen Huang of NVIDIA, and Mark Zuckerberg of Meta all said the sector could police itself for the benefit of humanity. However, the left-wing Senator Bernie Sanders and far-right Trump advisor Steve Bannon have both called for greater governance. Here's our technology correspondent, Lily Jamali.
8: Speaking at the annual Dreamforce conference in San Francisco, OpenAI's Sam Altman said he was confident that the industry could police itself when it came to AI safety. And there was a similar message from NVIDIA's chief executive, Jensen Huang, at the same gathering. He said the development of AI did not call for any new rules to govern it and that companies should be left to decide standards and safety. The U.S. government's response to AI has been very hands-off, despite growing calls for tighter regulation.
7: The Saudi military says it shot down a drone flying towards Mecca. It blamed the Houthis for the attack on Islam's holiest city. The Iran-backed militia has denied posing any threat to Mecca. Mehdi Sikrika reports.
9: The Saudi spokesman said the drone was destroyed on Tuesday evening south of Mecca, before it entered its prohibited airspace. He said the attack crossed a red line, the second attempt by the Houthis to target the holy city after they launched a ballistic missile in 2017. In recent days, the Houthis have seized control of parts of Yemen's Red Sea coast overlooking the strategic Bab el-Mandeb Strait, threatening Saudi Arabia's oil exports that have been rerouted from the Strait of Hormuz. The American embassy has issued an advisory to its citizens to reconsider travel to Saudi Arabia and not to travel to the Yemen border.
7: The embattled German Chancellor Friedrich Merz has cancelled plans to attend the UN General Assembly in New York next

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1: There, Regional Director of the Strategic Initiative for Women in the Horn of Africa, talking about Sudan. 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
4: Hello, welcome to Newsday on the BBC World Service with Anne Soy in Nairobi and James Copnall in London.
1: Two conferences, two drastically different visions for the future of artificial intelligence, with a pro-human assembly in Washington, while AI industry leaders gathering in California argue that the industry could be trusted to do the right thing.
4: We'll speak to our reporter in San Francisco and to one of the AI experts there too.
5: I'm less concerned about annihilation, and I'm more concerned about what does it mean for how people think, and what does it mean for our environments, and what do we do about minimizing risk and maximizing benefit.
1: Saudi Arabia has accused Yemen's Houthis of launching a drone attack on Mecca. We'll get the thoughts of a pro-Houthi journalist live from Sana'a. That's after this bulletin of the latest world news.
6: BBC News with Moira Alderson. Three of the most powerful tech bosses in the United States have insisted that there's no need for additional regulation to guide the development of artificial intelligence. Sam Altman of OpenAI, Jensen Huang of NVIDIA, and Mark Zuckerberg of Meta all said the sector could police itself for the benefit of humanity. From Los Angeles, Reagan Morris reports.
7: Sam Altman said OpenAI and other companies should be transparent and report problems related to artificial intelligence when they happen. He described a recent hacking incident by AI models as an accident and said the industry would learn from it the same way the travel business gets safer after plane crashes. There was a similar message from NVIDIA's chief executive Jensen Huang at the same gathering. The U.S. government has been wary of regulating the technology, with President Trump saying warnings about AI are a hoax. But not everyone trusts tech companies to do the right thing.
6: The Saudi military says it shot down a drone flying towards Mecca. It blamed the Houthis for an attack on Islam's holiest city, which it said had crossed a red line. Mustafa Noman, the deputy foreign minister of Yemen's internationally recognized government, said the attack was probably an attempt by the Houthis to demonstrate they could threaten anywhere in Saudi Arabia.
8: One of the main goals of what the Houthis have been doing during the past couple of years is to try to drag Saudi Arabia into a full-scale war in Yemen. The Saudis have so far restrained from reacting violently. They have the capability to do so. All that they are doing now is to give military support, political support, and economical support to the internationally recognized government that can do the job instead of getting foreign forces into this battle.
6: The Hamas-run civil defense agency in Gaza says more than 60 people are missing after an apartment block collapsed, killing 8 people, including children. The 6-story building in the Tal al-Hawa neighborhood, southwest of Gaza City, was home to people displaced by the war with Israel. It had sustained structural damage in an airstrike. The embattled German Chancellor Friedrich Merz has cancelled plans to attend the UN General Assembly in New York next week. It comes amid mounting speculation about his political future. Here's Jessica Parker.
9: According to government sources, Chancellor Friedrich Merz won't go to New York because his presence is required in Berlin. A more precise reason has not been given. But the Chancellor is under growing pressure at home. His poor

0: The world's biggest polluter is also the world's biggest producer of clean energy.
1: China dominates green technology while feeling the full effects of climate change.
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0: I live in the most rural part of the world, I'd say. I'm in the Pacific Ocean, and it's a very green island, I'd say, and that's what I love about being here in Bougainville Island.
1: This is Theonila Rocker Mathbob, the educator and environmental campaigner. And for Outlook, from the BBC World Service, I'm Mubin Azar. Theonila's descriptions may evoke thoughts of a tropical paradise,

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1: And meet physical height-to-weight ratios, according to documents seen by NPR. Last year, Hegseth hastily summoned generals and admirals from around the world to attend a speech about what he called the warrior ethos that included culture war issues like trans troops and dispensations for some troops to grow beards for religious or health reasons. Since he took the Pentagon's top job, Hegseth has often done physical training with troops at bases around the world. Quill Lawrence, NPR News.
2: A bill endorsed by the cryptocurrency industry failed to clear a procedural vote in the Senate yesterday. NPR's Rafael Nam reports on Democratic opposition to the measure.
3: Known as the Clarity Act, the bill would have established a set of rules for the crypto sector for the first time in the U.S. Until now, crypto rules have been determined by different federal agencies, making them prone to changing depending on who controls the White House. But critics have said the rules are too lenient to the crypto sector, and many Democrats said the bill wouldn't go far enough in preventing conflicts of interest for President Trump, who earned more than $1 billion from the crypto sector last year. The crypto industry can still try to pass the bill again, but the outlook is very uncertain. Rafael Nam, NPR News.
2: You're listening to NPR News from Washington. Two more big tech leaders have issued statements on potential government regulation of artificial intelligence. Meta CEO Mark Zuckerberg does not agree with other AI leaders that AI research should be slowed down. He favors working with independent evaluators to ensure safety. The head of computer chip making company NVIDIA also does not want to slow down. Jensen Huang says government regulation is not necessary. The Department of Homeland Security's Inspector General's Office has released a report on the immigration detention facility in Florida known as Alligator Alcatraz. It says detainees were subjected to a slew of poor living conditions, including being held in small metal enclosures. NPR's Vanessa Romo reports.
4: Findings revealed that 79 detainees were confined to metal cages with about 4 feet by 4 feet of floor space for up to 2 hours. Inspectors called it unprecedented among detention facilities and said they presented significant risk to detainees' health and safety. DHS's internal report also found detainees lacked clean drinking water, adequate food, and proper medical care. Showers were infested with bugs, and staff couldn't identify which detention standards they were expected to follow. The facility, which opened in 2025, shut down over the summer following a string of lawsuits. Vanessa Romo, NPR News.
2: A news helicopter crashed yesterday in Los Angeles, killing two people aboard and one person on the ground. The news crew was covering a fatal bus crash. The bus accident left two more people dead. This is NPR.
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6: 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For KNPR News, I'm Natalie Ott. Construction of the state's first wastewater to drinking water plant is underway in Reno. The City of Reno and Truckee Meadows Water Authority's Advanced Purified Water Facility will treat wastewater to meet drinking water standards. The Nevada Division of Environmental Protection says it started fielding exploratory questions from communities outside the Las Vegas area. However, InDep says that while interest in the project has grown, no other Nevada utility has applied for a similar project. The Bureau of Reclamation is warning boaters of planned water level reductions on Lake Mojave throughout fall and winter. The seasonal drawdown will create unusually shallow areas and shifting river conditions on Lake Mojave, especially downstream of Hoover Dam. The annual adjustment helps prepare for potential inflow from winter storms. It's scheduled to begin in early October and last until January. The reduction in water levels also helps conservation partners working to protect razorback suckers, a threatened species native to the Colorado River. Nighttime closures at Zion National Park begin tonight. The Utah Department of Transportation will temporarily close the Zion-Mount Carmel Highway Tunnel to install fiber optic cables throughout the region. UDOT says the area will be closed from 9 p.m. to 6 a.m., and then again the nights of September 21st through 24th. 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I'm Natalie Ott.
7: It's more

For KNPR News in Las Vegas, I'm Nicholas Sayman. The Department of Veterans Affairs has awarded just over $42 million in grants to organizations in Nevada helping veterans who are homeless or at risk of becoming homeless. KSNV-TV reports the money is going to 11 community organizations. Some of the money will go to help prevent veterans from losing their homes and to find better housing for veterans and families. The funding will also support programs that help fund transitional housing, support transition-in-place housing, and provide special housing for women veterans and chronically mentally ill, frail, or elderly veterans. The autonomous vehicle company Waymo began offering limited public rides in Las Vegas on Monday, the Las Vegas Review-Journal reports. The company is expected to operate within a service area of around 24 miles covering the resort corridor. It will also act as the official ride-hailing partner for Allegiant Stadium and the Venetian. In August, the Nevada Transportation Authority approved Waymo's request to operate up to 1,000 robo-taxis in Las Vegas. The company now offers its service in 15 metro areas, with Nevada being the 8th state in the U.S. to offer paid rides. September is Suicide Prevention Awareness Month, and the Las Vegas City Council is recognizing the American Foundation for Suicide Prevention at its meeting today. City officials will acknowledge the voluntary health organization for its efforts in giving those affected by suicide a community empowered through research, education, and advocacy to act against suicide. The meeting begins at 9 a.m. on the second floor of Las Vegas City Hall in the council chambers. And as a note, if you or someone you know is having thoughts of suicide, you can call or text 988 for the Suicide and Crisis Lifeline. This is KNPR.

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1: Senator Peter Welch asked Patel whether he would try to send federal agents to polling stations around the country for this year's midterm elections.
2: Do you pledge that you will not in any way interfere in the will of the American people when they go to the polls in November?
3: I pledge unequivocally that I will not participate in your charade of lies.
1: Patel didn't clearly explain if he plans to try to send agents to polling stations. However, federal law already bars federal agents and military personnel from being deployed to voting sites. You're listening to NPR. Saudi Arabia is expressing outrage after it shot down a drone headed for the city of Mecca. That's Islam's holiest city, the birthplace of the Prophet Muhammad. Saudi Arabia is battling Houthi rebels in Yemen. The Houthis have denied targeting Mecca. They've seized a huge swath of territory in Yemen and overpowered Saudi-backed fighters. Pennsylvania's Department of Health says a fourth person has died from measles-related complications. From member station WPSU, Sydney Roach reports.
4: Mifflin County Coroner Andrea Alcalde says an 18-year-old died from a rare and severe neurological complication of measles. Over the weekend, a Jefferson County coroner said a 40-year-old woman also died from measles-related complications. State officials say both people were unvaccinated and that no further details will be shared. In August, two infants in Lancaster County died from measles-related complications, the first such deaths in Pennsylvania in 35 years. The announcement of those deaths led to skepticism by some local officials and Health Secretary Robert F. Kennedy Jr. The measles outbreak is growing in Pennsylvania, with nearly 700 cases reported so far this year. For NPR News, I'm Sydney Roach in State College, Pennsylvania.
1: Health Secretary Kennedy and Pennsylvania Democratic Governor Josh Shapiro continue to feud over the issue. Last month, Kennedy told federal officials not to count the earlier measles deaths in the federal government's measles tally. I'm Corva Coleman, NPR News in Washington.
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6: For KNPR News, I'm Xander Pippen. Most Nevada students are still struggling to meet math and reading proficiency standards. That's according to the latest data from the Nevada Department of Education, which released student achievement and school performance results for the 2025-2026 school year yesterday. KNPR's Paul Boger reports.
7: Overall, 36.2% of students statewide are proficient in math. That's up a little less than a percentage point over last year's test scores. However, this year's data also shows students performed slightly worse in English language arts, with proficiency scores down a little less than half a percent from the previous school year. During a press conference going over the data, State Superintendent of Public Instruction Victor Wakefield told reporters the results were not a surprise.
8: I'm not reading a ton into the slight increase, right, in the math or the slight decrease in ELA. I think we are where we are, and we need to do significantly different things to ensure that all kids are achieving the grade level expectations that we as Nevadans have said is what they need for grade, you know, along their journey.
7: The state also reported a decline in the number of five-star schools, the state's highest rating, from 146 last year after the 2024-25 school year to 122. During that same period, the number of one-star schools, the worst rating, increased from 140 to 162. The declines in test and accountability scores are the first since Nevada lawmakers passed historic increases in K-12 education funding in 2023. Paul Boger, KNPR News.
9: It's Morning Edition from NPR News. I'm Leila Fadel in Washington, D.C.
10: And I'm A. Martinez in Los Angeles, California. The Federal Reserve is expected to raise interest rates today.
9: Prices have been climbing faster than wages in recent months, so the typical worker has been losing ground. Inflation has been higher than the central bank wants it to be for a long time.
10: NPR's Scott Horsley joins us now. Scott, it's been, more than 3 years since the Fed has raised interest rates. Why do it now?
11: The U.S. war with Iran has rekindled inflation, pushing oil and gasoline prices higher. The Congressional Budget Office warns the war is likely to keep putting upward pressure on prices into next year.

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1: 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It's 20 minutes after 6 o'clock. 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
0: This is Morning Edition from NPR News. I'm A. Martinez.
7: I'm Leila Faldin.
8: And I'm Michelle Martin. If you've heard the music of Rodrigo Sanchez and Gabriela Quintero even once, you'll know it when you hear it again. It's explosive. It's distinctive. Acoustic guitar born of their mutual roots in Mexico City, infused with the heat of their first musical love, heavy metal, but then honed by the pressure of making their way without a safety net, busking far from home on the streets of Dublin.
9: This pressure, it was like an espresso machine. It was, you know, so it's completely out of our comfort zone.
10: And that's probably how and why, the sound just became quite unique.
8: But in the quarter century since, the duo, known as Rodrigo y Gabriela, have lived and toured all over the world, contributed to film and TV soundtracks, won a Grammy, even performed for world leaders at the White House, which has given them some time to consider what all their travels have taught them. And they're sharing it in their latest album, Our Home. It begins with the title track, which shows the band's gentler side.

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2: 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The National Weather Service forecasts a sunny day and a high around 96 for Las Vegas today. We are also perhaps expecting some of the faster wind out of this week today, with gusts expected as high as 30 miles an hour. It is our fall pledge drive, and I'm joined this morning by our director of philanthropy, Susan Henry, and Brady McGill, president of Las Vegas Pride, on behalf of our challenge sponsor for the hour, Susan Howe. Good morning.
3: Good morning, everybody. I am so happy that you've joined us. We are on day three of week two of our fall membership drive, and we're keeping the momentum going. Thanks to your incredible support last night and this morning, we have less than $25,000 left to reach our goal. So our goal is $100,000 that we're looking to raise. We have less than $25,000 to go, and right now, your gift can go twice as far. Our dear friend Susan Houck is matching every dollar you give, which is doubling your impact. If you've been waiting for the right moment to join or to renew or to increase your membership, this is definitely it. Let's keep the momentum going and cross this finish line together. Every dollar makes a difference, and right now the dollar is double. You can go to knpr.org or you can dial 702-258-0505. And now joining us this morning, it is my absolute honor to introduce Brady McGill, the president of Las Vegas Pride. He's a Las Vegas native and longtime community volunteer. Brady, welcome, welcome, welcome.
4: Thank you for having me. I'm so glad to be here.
3: And we're glad to have you here too. Can you tell us a little bit about yourself and also a little bit about Las Vegas Pride?
4: Yeah, absolutely. So I happen to be a Las Vegas native, born here in the 1900s, so in the 1980s. And yeah, I've spent my entire life here, you know, helping to build, you know, obviously myself, but also grow our community and make Nevada and Las Vegas a great place. And yeah, I've spent 18 years with Las Vegas Pride, and I'll probably be here for the rest of the time that I have to give back and as much as I can. And I'm a local realtor. So I work with, for my day job, I'm a realtor with Agency Las Vegas.
3: Yeah, so you've seen a lot here then with that kind of background. You've seen Pride grow here in the city, and you've also seen the city grow as well, right?
4: Yeah, absolutely. So when I was born here, the population was under 200,000 people. And now we're heading into, you know, a projection by 2030 to have 3 million people here. So
3: I know, it's crazy. Amazing. Yeah. It happens so quickly. Yeah. In a growing city, you know, there are always going to be needs that also increase. And this is something that we want to just reflect back to our community, because our audience is full of wonderful, eager listeners who want to learn more about their community and how they can help. One of the ways that you can help is by ensuring that you have a strong public radio station. And you can ensure that by giving us a call, where Susan Houck and Las Vegas Pride will be matching your donations dollar for dollar. Give us a call at 702-258-0505. You can also go online to knpr.org, and thank you.
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5: It's Morning Edition from NPR News. I'm Leila Fadel in Washington, D.C.
6: And I'm A. Martinez in Los Angeles, California. The board of the Kennedy Center has voted to shut the arts complex down.
5: Shortly before that vote on Tuesday, a federal judge ruled that the board cannot add President Trump's name to the exterior of the building or its grounds. And there are still a lot of questions about what happens next.
6: And joining us to help walk us through these questions is NPR culture correspondent Anastasia Siulka. So walk us through the timeline of what happened yesterday.
7: So federal judge Christopher Cooper's decision came down around noon, and then the board meeting started at 12:30 p.m. There was only one item on the agenda: to vote whether or not to close the center. The board says the center's in dire circumstances, both financially and structurally. The board meeting took place by Zoom, and a source with close knowledge of the meeting told me about it, but asked not to be identified because this person had not been authorized to speak to the media. This person said there was a very heated back and forth between President Trump, who is now chairman of the center, and Representative Joyce Beatty, the Democrat from Ohio, who is an ex officio member of the board, and Beatty sued Trump and the rest of the board. Trump and Beatty got into it, and the board voted for the shutdown.

0: Within a couple of hours of that vote, though, Trump had posted about the court ruling on his Truth Social platform, and he vowed publicly not to go ahead with the renovation unless his name is on the building.
1: Yeah, so on that, I mean, how are we supposed to take that? What are we supposed to make of that?
0: Well, it's hard to know how seriously to take Trump's statement, but immediately Beatty's legal team filed that post with Judge Cooper. And as of late yesterday afternoon, Trump and the board had already filed an appeal.
1: All right. So let's assume for the moment that the shutdown does indeed happen. Is that all planned out?
0: At this point, there are honestly more questions unanswered than answered. We obtained the lengthy memo that the board received over the weekend prior to the vote. That only addressed structural matters at the center, not programming. For example, the board told Judge Cooper it intends to move two of the signature annual events, the Kennedy Center Honors and the Mark Twain Prize, somewhere else. Where and how is unclear. The board says it will continue to support the National Symphony Orchestra. How that's going to happen is unclear. For example, the orchestra has moved its upcoming concerts elsewhere. Where's it going to rehearse? Who will pay for it? That's unclear. And it's worth noting that none of the people on the board or in upper management, the Kennedy Center, have that kind of programming experience.
1: Wow, so there's still a lot that we don't know.
0: For sure. Last winter, when President Trump started talking publicly about this huge renovation he wanted to put on, I put together a long list of questions for the Kennedy Center officials. I've still received no answers. For example, will the public know what is being spent and on what? How transparent will the bidding process be? Are there any performing arts experts, people experienced in music, theater, or dance who will have any oversight or at least be consulted? What happens to the archives of the Kennedy Center? What happens to the valuable artworks and historical artifacts housed there? Many of those were gifted to the United States by foreign nations. All of these things are things I will continue to seek answers on.
1: All right, that's NPR's Anastasia Tsiolkos. Thank you very much.
0: Thanks so much for having me.
2: Now, the Kennedy Center is more than just a performing arts venue. It's a living memorial to John F. Kennedy as mandated by Congress in 1964. For more on the legal fight surrounding the D.C. monument, I'm joined now by Nathaniel Zielinski. He's lead counsel at the Washington Litigation Group, which is representing Congresswoman Joyce Beatty in her lawsuit against the Kennedy Center board.
3: Good morning.
2: So as you understand it, is the board legally allowed to close the Kennedy Center?
3: Absolutely not. There's actually an order that Judge Cooper issued back in May in which Judge Cooper said that the first vote to shut down had been unlawful, that the center didn't consider all of the things that it should have considered when deciding whether to close for renovation. And it's important to note that performing arts centers don't just shut down completely when you do renovations. The industry standard is you actually maintain some degree of arts. You have a link with your artists, your donors, and your patrons. And that's what the center had always planned to do. So Judge Cooper said that the initial plan to shut down had been unlawful. And Judge Cooper said that if they want to vote to shut down again before they shut down, they have to come back to Judge Cooper and prove that what they were doing was prudent and consistent with the board's obligations under the law.
2: So are you going back to the judge to try and get the center reopened?
3: Well, so legally right now, the center has to be open. So so what has to happen is actually the government has to go to Judge Cooper and say, we would like to close. So it's actually the reverse. They'll have to go to Judge Cooper and they'll have to ask Judge Cooper, can we shut down? Is everything we did consistent with your opinion? We think the answer to that is no. We think this was, again,
2: because they're saying they did it over safety concerns, that the building is so deteriorated that it's not safe to be open.
3: Yes. No, we that's exactly right. We think this is a sort of sham justification. And the reality is that they have they're trying to hide the fact that after the unlawful renaming that renamed the center after Donald Trump, that there was a remarkable drop in artists, patrons, and donors. And so they're trying to hide that fact by going through with this shutdown.
2: Now, the center is actually closed from what we understand. It's being reported that it is closed.
3: So we are investigating that. That I know there were reports of that late last night. We have demanded answers from the government, and we're going to be following up on that this morning. If it is closed, that would be a very serious breach of the court's order.
2: Now, what, if anything, can you tell us about Congresswoman Beatty's interactions with President Trump at the board meeting yesterday? We understand it was heated.
3: So my understanding from the Congresswoman and what I think she said publicly is there was some heated interactions at the meeting. The reality is that at the end of the day, the law here is very clear. The center cannot be named for Donald Trump. It can only be named for John F. Kennedy. But repeatedly, the president has tried to put his name. This is now the almost, I think, third time that he has attempted to put his name on the center. The court has clearly said he can't do that. The law here is very clear. He obviously feels differently.
2: Now, the president says if he can't get his name on the building, he won't actually fix anything. I mean, even though Congress has appropriated $257 million for Kennedy Center repairs, is there a way to compel the president to carry out the repairs approved by Congress?
3: So what I would step back and say is that what the president's threat is nakedly unlawful as well, because a prudent trustee, a loyal trustee, does not say, I am only going to help this institution that I am charged with overseeing if it honors me. That's just not what a prudent trustee does. So I think that what you're getting at is exactly right. The president here is violating his obligations as a trustee. The question of how we proceed then is one that I think is going to be in front of Judge Cooper and could be very complicated.
2: Now, as you mentioned, it's been several times that the board has tried to add the name. The judge in this case said they were just doing linguistic gymnastics because of the term restored by President Donald J. Trump. Now, Trump says he will take this to the Supreme Court. Could you see this legal battle going that far?
3: I mean, look, any litigant can always say we can take this to the Supreme Court. We feel very confident in our position legally. We've already prevailed now twice before the district court. We prevailed once before the D.C. Circuit at the interim stay stage. And the government declined, by the way, to go to the Supreme Court at that stage, which I think is a telling indication that their arguments are weak. And, you know, we're going to continue to vigorously litigate this.
2: Now, in the Truth Social post I mentioned earlier, what Trump said he would withhold repairs until his name was on the building, he also mentioned that he raised $17 million to keep the Kennedy Center afloat. So it seems like he's threatening to withhold money for repairs, but also raising money to keep it going. I mean, what do you make of that?
3: Well, I think the problem here is that we have no idea what the accuracy of those True Social posts is. I mean, there was a True Social post back in February of 2026 in which the president announced that he was going to close the center and said he had conducted a one-year review with all the best experts and artists, and everyone said closure was the best idea. Judge Cooper found in his May decision that no one-year review ever happened, that in a word, that was a lie. And so I have no idea what the reference to the $17 million even is. I have no idea if that's true. And this is a scenario where facts are stubborn things. And so we need to get the facts, not just whatever the president says in a True Social post.
2: Now, you filed that True Social post with the judge. What's the goal there?
3: I think we had to tell the judge of a recent development in the case. And you know, the development was both the fact that they had voted and then the fact that the president had linked these two things, the renaming and the renovations. The government has always said we need to shut down immediately to conduct renovations. But now the president is saying we're not going to conduct the renovations until my name goes up. He's holding the center hostage. And that's a fact that is relevant to the court's analysis.
2: Now, I want to take a step back here because I imagine your client and the president see this as a bigger fight than about a name on a building. What is your client fighting for?
3: At the end of the day, this is really a fight about the rule of law. The Kennedy Center is a memorial named for a slain president, and Congress designated that it can only be named for John F. Kennedy. And so, look, there are lots of fights right now in this country about the rule of law. Some of them are very important, but are a little abstract. This is a fight over the rule of law. Must the president follow the law? That is very tangible. It's visible. People see it with their own eyes. And it, at the end of the day, is about a president abusing his powers for his own vanity.
2: That's Nathaniel Zielinski, lead counsel at the Washington Litigation Group, which is representing Congresswoman Joyce Beatty in her lawsuit against the Kennedy Center board. Thank you for your time.
3: Thanks for having me. Mm-hmm.
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6: Good morning, everybody. 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I'm Susan Henry. I am the Director of Philanthropy. You just heard Xander Pippin, and we are joined today by special guest Brady McGill, who is the president of Las Vegas Pride. What all of you need to know right now is that we also have a $5,000 challenge that's on the table, a $5,000 gift that will not only push us to the $80,000 that we want to raise today, thanks to Susan Houck's match, it's going to double your impact. So we are so close. Let's keep the momentum going and make this challenge count. Every dollar matters. And right now, every dollar can go twice as far. Go to knpr.org, or you can also call 702-258-0505. We literally have the phone here in the booth with us. So if you don't hear any phones ringing, that means nobody's calling in. 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Now, Brady, it's a very exciting time right now because next month is October, and we go into Pride for Las Vegas. Can you tell me what Las Vegas Pride has lined up for the community this year?
7: Yeah, we're just 23 days away from the Las Vegas Pride Parade. And Las Vegas Pride is that nonprofit that just defines when Pride is. 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And also it's in celebration for October being LGBT History Month. And we celebrate our Pride Parade, which happens to fall on the National Coming Out Day weekend. So we have some really fun things lined up. And Las Vegas Pride presents things throughout the year. We have our Las Vegas Pride magazine, obviously lasvegaspride.org, our website that has some great events and resources for our communities, telling our stories, uplifting our voices, celebrating our successes, you know, sharing our challenges. And yeah, come join us at the parade in 23 days downtown. 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
6: 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And I'm going to tell you, this magazine is gorgeous. 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
9: And I'm Steve Inskeep with some news about us. Two leading tech journalists are founding a new video show on AI, and it's coming to NPR twice a week. The hosts are Kevin Roos and Casey Newton, previously known to the tech world for the New York Times podcast Hard Fork, among other things. Their new venture on NPR is called Machine Gods, and it launches in October. Gentlemen, welcome.
10: Thanks so much, Steve.
11: Hey, Steve.
9: And I want listeners to understand each of your voices. Will you each just say your names?
10: Yes, I'm Kevin Roos.
12: And I'm Casey Newton.
9: And the program is called Machine Gods. What's the big idea?
10: So Machine Gods is how people out here where we are in San Francisco talk about what's happening in AI. They talk about the fact that we are creating these rapidly improving AI systems. Some people sort of jokingly refer to them as the machine god. And also we've been spending the past 4 years making a show about the latest developments in the world of tech. We're very excited to bring this show to NPR because we think this is a really important time for the public to understand what we see here, which is this industry racing ahead towards something that we've never really seen before. These AI systems are becoming quite capable, quite dangerous, and we're both excited by the potential as well as a little terrified of the risk.
9: Isn't this almost a literal title in that there are some people in this field who think they're creating God?
11: Absolutely. There is a religious element to the way that lots of folks out here talk about what they're doing. The name is also sort of a play on some of the leaders of these companies who also sort of styled themselves as religious figures. So that's definitely an element we hope to capture in our reporting.
9: What has obsessed you about this topic in recent years?
10: One thing that I'm fascinated by is that the people who are building this technology are, in some sense, the most scared of it. You know, we've seen this just in the past couple of weeks with the Anthropic researcher, Jacob Coxon, who resigned saying that he was scared about how quickly things were progressing. We've seen this in the call by Anthropic CEO Dario Amodei to pace the frontier and kind of slow down AI development. This has not been true for other waves of technology that Casey and I have covered in our careers. You didn't see people at Facebook saying how terrified they were of the godlike superintelligence they were trying to build. But this is really a feature of the modern AI era, is that the people on the inside who have the most exposure to the technology are in some sense the most concerned.
9: I feel that you have a unique challenge, which I certainly experience as a journalist, as a broadcaster, when I touch this topic, and that is trying to understand myself what is going on and then explain it to laymen. It's extraordinarily difficult.
11: It's very difficult, but I think it's a challenge that Kevin and I both relish. We have seen firsthand the power of explanatory journalism to get people interested in a topic and give them the tools they need to make better decisions about the kind of world that they live in.
10: And Steve, it's really not that complicated. I mean, if two idiots like us can understand it, I have high hopes for the NPR audience.
9: That's good. That's good. I'd like to understand how you think about the developments of the last several days. You already referred to them. Jacob Coxon was a relatively junior employee who quit and issued this warning. Dario Amodei, the CEO of the entire company, talks about pacing AI differently and wanting antitrust exemptions so that companies can collaborate on safety. There are all kinds of theories about why all of this discussion is happening now. There are some conspiracy theories about why it's all happening now. What do you think is going on?
11: You know, at the most fundamental level, it is the CEOs of really two companies, Anthropic and OpenAI, who have the best window into the present state of AI development. And when they look at the models that they're building right now that haven't yet been released to the public, they're seeing things that make them really, really worried. And they're saying, hey, even if we were to stop individually, we're not confident that other companies around the world would stop. And so this is the time to figure out how we would initiate a slowdown if we felt like we were getting to that point.
10: Yeah, and I don't buy the conspiracy theories, Steve, because these people have been talking about these risks for years. I think what's new is that other people outside the bubble are starting to talk about it as well.
9: What keeps you guys awake at night when you think about this topic?
11: I mean, I think for me, it would be what they call recursive self-improvement, the idea that eventually these systems will just build and improve themselves, and they will just improve at a rate where human beings can't understand what's going on. And, you know, if that were to happen, we may enter some kind of scenario where we see ourselves losing control over this technology.
10: And I'll throw in another bit of AI insider jargon, which is, I worry about the alignment problem. Mm-hmm. This is the classic dilemma of how you build a system that is aligned with human values. It's an unsolved technical problem. And as these systems get closer and closer to human level experts, it's even more urgent that we figure out how to make them behave not just predictably, but to also behave in line with our values, to not go off and conduct cyber attacks or build bioweapons. So that's what keeps me up at night.
9: And let me ask you about the other side of this. When you peel away the hype, what excites you about the possibilities of this technology for real?
11: I mean, Kevin and I both get really excited about applications in medicine, the potential of this technology to help us discover new drugs and otherwise improve medical care. If you're on the side of human progress and you'd like to see us make great scientific discoveries, it seems like AI could be a really great tool to get us there as long as we're able to manage all of the risks.
10: And I'm excited about some of the more sort of mundane daily applications of this stuff. You know, we're creating this company now and this new show, and we needed a website. And I've been building websites for more than 20 years, and I spent untold weeks, months, years of my life struggling through some sort of programming problem related to a website I'm building. And now we were able to just give an AI a set of instructions about our company and what we're doing and some visual assets. And it went off and built an amazing website that was better than anything I could have done.
9: Casey Newton and Kevin Roos are the hosts of the new show, Machine Gods. You will see their work on NPR starting in October. It's video first. A full radio program will be available on NPR member stations early next year. Gentlemen, thanks.
10: Thanks so much, Steve.
11: Thanks, Steve.
9: And because we mentioned Anthropic, I will note that Anthropic is a financial supporter of NPR. This is NPR News.
12: Live from NPR News in Washington, I'm Dave Mattingly. Republican Congressman Thomas Massie of Kentucky wants to see Defense Secretary Pete Hegseth impeached. He introduced articles of impeachment against Hegseth yesterday, stemming from the war with Iran, as NPR's Eric McDaniel reports.
13: It was an unexpected start to the legislative day.
14: Impeaching Peter Brian Hegseth, Secretary of Defense, for high crimes and misdemeanors.
13: Congressman Massie, long a thorn in the side of the administration, is on his way out of office after being primaried by a Trump-backed opponent. Massie alleges that Hegseth has waged the war in Iran illegally, in part because the conflict has not been authorized by Congress. Republicans, in theory, have enough votes to defeat the proposal, though it could be a complicated vote for House members in swing districts, seen as an approval of an unpopular war that's driving up cost of living. The party also has some attendance problems. A record number are retiring. Many missed votes Monday night, leaving Democrats at the time with more voting members. Eric McDaniel, NPR News, Washington.
12: The Congressional Budget Office says the war with Iran has cost the U.S. more than $38 billion thus far, mostly in munitions. The estimate is through August 1st. The war has driven up energy prices. Diesel hit another all-time high today. AAA says it now averages $6.31. The price of regular gasoline is averaging $4.37 nationwide, the highest on record this late in the year. This is NPR News.
4: 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It is our fall pledge drive. I'm your host, Xander Pippin. I'm joined this morning by our director of philanthropy, Susan Henry, as well as Brady McGill, president of Las Vegas Pride, here on behalf of our challenge sponsor for the hour, Susan Houck. We'll get you to them in the studio in a moment. First, let's hear a word from some folks who are already members.
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4: And we do hear from a lot of our members that we get to talk to about programming that they enjoy. Wait, Wait, Don't Tell Me. Do we have some news regarding that, maybe, Susan?
6: We have huge news.
18: Oh.
6: Yes. For those of you who are fans of the wonderful Saturday morning show, tomorrow during the 8 o'clock hour, Peter Sagal will be giving us a call-in to help us with fundraising. So we're hoping that those of you who love Wait, Wait, Don't Tell Me will also tune in tomorrow morning to hear what he has to say specifically to Las Vegas. We are so excited, and we're hoping that you guys tune in. But in the meantime, today we also have an extremely special guest here with us. His name is Brady McGill. He is the president of Las Vegas Pride. He's here on behalf of our friend Susan Houck, who is matching you dollar for dollar up to $5,000 until 9 a.m. this morning. Go to knpr.org, or you can call 702-258-0505. The phone hasn't rung yet this morning, so we're waiting for our first caller, but in the meantime, I'm going to go throw it here to you, Brady. Brady, we talked a little bit on the last break about what was happening during Pride for the month of October, and Las Vegas Pride is putting together a slew of activities ranging from skate nights and raves and hikes. How do you guys come up with all of these ideas?
7: Yeah, that's great. I mean, we've been around serving the Southern Nevada community for more than 43 years. I'm a volunteer for 18 of those years. And we've aggregated a lot of those things. We have diverse needs in our community. We want to make sure that we're doing things that are either free or affordable, diverse, you know, things that are outdoor, like our Pride Outside hike series. It's been running for over 10 years. It's how I met my partner, who, you know.
6: Congratulations.
7: Right, yeah. So it's bringing our community together, you know, celebrating and representing, you know, different diverse cultures. You know, the LGBTQIA plus community is combined of so many identities. You know, we really are a melting pot within society as a whole, not just, you know, our common thing is our queer identity. So we're trying to make things that make sense for everyone.
6: And it's so important. As we make sense for everybody in our growing community, public radio also serves to amplify groups like Las Vegas Pride. We want for you to help us out and to keep our community here in your ears. Give us a call at 702-258-0505. Or go to knpr.org, where Susan Houck will double the impact of your dollar. Thank you.
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1: It's Morning Edition from NPR News. I'm A. Martinez in Los Angeles, California.
19: And I'm Leila Faldin in Washington, D.C. Good morning. Two new government reports have the most detailed looks yet at the cost of the U.S. war with Iran. It has caused damages to U.S. bases, shortages in American weapons, and a price tag of more than $30 billion.
1: For more, we're joined by NPR national security correspondent Greg Myrie. Greg, who's responsible for these reports?
20: One of them comes from the Congressional Budget Office and the other from the Pentagon's Inspector General. And both of these are independent, nonpartisan agencies. Both reports detail the extensive damage to U.S. bases and military equipment like the U.S. naval base in Bahrain. And this is something the Pentagon has really not wanted to talk about. The Pentagon Inspector General said the Iranian strikes damaged and destroyed, quote, hundreds of buildings and structures at U.S. bases, and it listed eight countries in the region where this has happened. Also, around 60 U.S. aircraft have been damaged or destroyed. Now, about half of these are Reaper drones, and they cost at least $30 million apiece, but also around a dozen refueling aircraft and several fighter planes. And hey, we should remember that in past wars, the Pentagon held multiple briefings every week. We might get this kind of information over time, but briefings have been extremely rare under Defense Secretary Pete Hegseth.
1: We've heard a lot of estimates about the cost of the war. Any more concrete figures, though?
20: Yeah, these are giving us more detail, but they tend to be pretty much along the lines of what we've been hearing. The Congressional Budget Office put the cost so far at $38 billion. The Pentagon Inspector General came up with $33 billion, and these numbers are just above and below the $37 billion that Hegseth gave back in July. And all three are actually using slightly different cutoff dates, so they do seem to be pretty much in the same ballpark. Now, they do not count the cost of rebuilding these damaged U.S. bases. The CBO said it tried to get this information, but the Pentagon did not respond. And the Congressional Budget Office says if the war continues at roughly the same pace as the past few months, with a large U.S. presence and periodic fighting with Iran, this is going to add an additional $2 to $3 billion in monthly costs.
1: Now, does the Trump administration accept those findings?
20: Yeah, they really haven't said that much since the reports came out. The president did take to Truth Social before they came out, and he said that the U.S. was, quote, producing more exquisite and elite weapons than at any time in our history. But both these reports noted that the U.S. was using many Patriot interceptor missiles that shoot down Iranian ballistic missiles. The CBO says the military has burned up to two-thirds of the Patriots, and it could take up to 5 years to replace them. The U.S. still has large stockpiles of many weapons, but the war has put a strain on some important munitions, particularly high-end defensive weapons.
1: By the way, Greg, one more thing. I mean, how is the U.S. funding this war?
20: The Trump administration is asking for an additional $67 billion to cover the Iran war and to pay for what it says are other urgent military needs. Now, Congress hasn't acted, and it may not act before the November elections. Inflation remains elevated, and the Congressional Budget Office says the Iran war is one key reason, and it also predicts that inflation will be about a half percentage point higher in the first part of next year than it would be if there was no war.
1: All right, that's NPR's Greg Myrie. Greg, thanks a lot.
20: Sure thing, eh?
19: Many federal student loan borrowers are in crisis. We've previously reported that millions are in default on their loans or well on their way to default. New federal data offers one reason why. Hundreds of thousands of these borrowers attended the same problematic schools. NPR's Corey Turner has been digging into this new data, and he joins us now to explain. Good morning, Corey.
18: Good morning, Layla.
19: So walk us through the basics here. What's in this new data and why does it matter?
18: Yeah, so it's a new metric that the Education Department didn't fully publish until this year, looking at all the schools in the entire federal student loan program. And it shows what percentage of a school's recent borrowers are at least 3 months late on their federal loan payments. And it turns out that this non-payment rate, that's what they call it, is a pretty darn good thermometer to gauge a school's health and its quality. Mm. So here's what we learned in the data. Borrowers at public and private nonprofit schools, on average, are doing okay. It's the private for-profit schools, Layla, that really got my attention. On average, one in three recent borrowers at these schools are not repaying their federal loans. And then, when you zoom in on the 500 schools with the highest non-payment rates in the whole system, it gets much worse. And the vast majority are private for-profits. Eileen Connor heads the Project on Predatory Student Lending. It's a nonprofit that advocates on behalf of borrowers.
21: These numbers were really jaw-dropping. It's really incredible to me that those schools are still in the program. They're still eligible today. They're still enrolling students today. They're still burdening people with debt today. I find it almost incomprehensible.
19: What should people know about what's happening at these schools?
18: Well, it is complicated. Many of these schools fit a pattern. Mm-hmm. They market short-term career training, especially to vulnerable, lower-income students who are hoping to become hairstylists, electricians, dental assistants, HVAC techs. I called one of the schools on this list, UEI College, where more than half of its recent students are not repaying their loans. In raw numbers, Layla, that is more than 17,000 borrowers late on their payments.
19: Wow.
18: UEI spokesman Joseph Cockrell told me they are, quote, concerned, they need to do better, and that it is all hands on deck right now, reaching out to these borrowers. He says a big part of the problem, though, is the pandemic payment pause, plus all the Biden-era talk of loan forgiveness, left borrowers feeling really confused.
0: that they didn't know the status of their loans, thought their loans were forgiven, didn't know when or if they had to start repaying.
18: Here's the thing, though, Layla. Student loan experts I talked with also said at many of these schools, there's something else going on, something that was true even before the pandemic. If you look at some of these schools' completion rates or their job placement rates, they're often not very good. So too many students are taking out federal loans funded by taxpayers, but they're not paying them back because all that training doesn't lead to a better job.
19: So, Corey, can anything be done about all this?
18: Well, for the moment, no. And that's because the Education Department's accountability system, which punishes schools with high loan default rates, was also paused during the pandemic, and it's taken a while to ramp back up. But the Trump administration chose to publish this data, and it's made clear it's not happy about it, about the results. I was talking with one student loan expert at a conservative-leaning think tank the other day, Layla, and he told me, look, a private lender would probably stop issuing loans to schools with non-payment rates this high. So why, he asked, does it make sense for taxpayers?
19: NPR education correspondent Corey Turner. Thank you, Corey.
18: You're welcome.
19: This is NPR News.
6: Good morning, everybody. I'm Susan Henry, Director of Philanthropy here at Nevada Public Radio. That was Xander Pippin who... I'm so sorry.
3: Xander, I was only in your ear.
6: You're only in my ear. And in my
3: I am here. Good morning.
6: The rest of you couldn't hear him until then. But also we have our very, very special guest here in the Ted Henderson booth with me, Brady McGill, who is the president of Las Vegas Pride. We are so happy to have you here, Brady. How are you doing?
22: Doing great. So glad to be here.
6: Yeah, and Brady's helping us to raise money today for our fall pledge drive. We are on the road to $100,000, but today we would like to hit $80,000. That is our goal. That will keep us on track to close this drive on Friday at $100,000, but we can only do that with you. And of course, you know how to do it. You can go to knpr.org, or you can also give us a call at 702-258-0505. Sometimes I get brain bubbles like that where I don't, like I've said the number so many
22: times. So early.
6: It is too early, but it's not too early to talk about this amazing group, Las Vegas Pride, that has been established here in Las Vegas for You've been here with the group for 18 years, but the group has actually been around for 43 years?
22: 43 years. We were born on the campus of UNLV. So yeah, grassroots and formed up in the early 1990s with our business licensing when that was, you know, becoming more needed. But yeah, we've been serving the community as a local 501c3 nonprofit for 43 years or more. And yeah, being the voices of our community and celebrating Pride here in Southern Nevada.
6: And see, that's so amazing because like a lot of the times, like, you know, maybe somebody like me will just use this, oh yeah, Las Vegas Pride, and think that it's just an event, but it's actually an organization that's been established and has been at the head of like designing this event and representing it for the community at large, right?
22: Yeah. So Pride, you know, isn't a theme. It's a cause, right? We're the charity cause that is that, you know, the rainbows are purposefully fair use. You know, the word Pride is very widely used, but you know, the work that we do is, you know, costly. And we also have our pledge drives and funding that we have to achieve. So we're excited to be here in partnership with you and celebrate that together.
6: Exactly. Nonprofit, pain together.
22: Yeah.
6: But, you know, a lot of us who live in Las Vegas know that a lot of our nonprofits are facing a lot of challenges, especially after funding cuts that have happened from last year. And we here at Nevada Public Radio feel it's a great opportunity to amplify a lot of causes. Causes as great as the organization Las Vegas Pride, what you are doing. And we are happy and so proud that you are partnering with us, along with Susan Houck, who is our wonderful patron saint until 9 a.m., who will be matching every single one of you. Give us a call at 702-258-0505, or you can also go online to KNPR and make sure the listening and the programs and everything that you enjoy here at Nevada Public Radio is always funded and funded well. Thank you.
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23: Businesses in Henderson are asking for the adoption of to-go alcohol licensing similar to ordinances implemented in the city of Las Vegas. At the state level, Nevada's Assembly Bill 375 allows local governments to let licensed restaurants sell sealed mixed drinks to-go for pickup or delivery. That took effect in October of last year. The Henderson City Council requested comment from local businesses on some liquor licensing code reforms, and the feedback received yesterday included requests to, quote, expressly incorporate Assembly Bill 375. The Nevada Restaurant Association estimates that the change could add $28 million in new revenue for Henderson operators and another almost $2 million a year in new tip income for servers and delivery drivers. The trade group also estimates more than $2 million in new sales tax revenue for the city, with approximately $1 million a year going toward DUI prevention.
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0: From Marketplace in Washington, I'm Kimberly Adams. In about 5 hours, we'll get the U.S. Central Bank's decision on interest rates. Markets are betting right now that the Federal Reserve will hike rates, maybe 0.25 percentage point. Marketplace's Nancy Marshall-Genzer has more.
2: After the central bank's last meeting on interest rates in July, Federal Reserve Chair Kevin Warsh was accused of not clearly explaining the central bank's decision to hold rates steady. Claudia Sahm is a former Fed economist who's now chief economist at New Century Advisors. She'll be looking for some specific words and phrases today, especially anything that could shed light on what'll happen later this year.
3: If the Fed talks about taking out insurance or trying to manage some of the risks, when it takes that approach, it tends to be more modest increases in interest rates.
2: Like, say, a half percentage point in total over several months versus an extended rate hiking cycle like during the pandemic and its aftermath. Sahm says Warsh doesn't need to be so specific he boxes the Fed in and limits its choices in the future, but she would like an explanation of the thinking behind today's decision. I'm Nancy Marshall-Genzer for Marketplace.
0: Let's do the numbers. Dow, S&P, and NASDAQ futures are up in the 0.2 to 0.5% range, with the Dow future up 85 points. The 10-year Treasury yield is down at 4.98%.
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0: Do you recognize these songs?

0: In reverse order, that was Gasolina by Daddy Yankee, Hello by Carol G, and Titi Me Pregunto by Bad Bunny. All names that are huge in reggaeton music, and all in the middle of a copyright lawsuit over that core syncopated beat you hear, which defines reggaeton. But there was a big setback in federal court earlier this month for the groups who filed the lawsuit. For more on that, let's turn to Jennifer Jenkins, a professor at the Duke University School of Law. She's also author of the book, Music, Copyright, Creativity, and Culture. Professor, welcome.
1: Thank you so much for having me.
0: Can you briefly lay out who filed this lawsuit and what exactly they're suing over?
1: Sure. So the lawsuit was filed by a Jamaican production duo named Steely and Cleavey. And way back in 1989, they had created an instrumental track called Fish Market. And so in 2021, they filed this sprawling, massive lawsuit against over 160 defendants targeting over 1,800 songs. And by the way, I'm not making those numbers up. And the claim is that all of these songs are infringing that core dumbo rhythm that you hear in their instrumental track, Fish Market.
0: Here's the isolated beat that's at the root of all of this. It's what's called the dembo rhythm. And here's where that rhythm shows up in that song you referenced, Fish Market, from 1989. But Professor Jenkins, can you own a copyright for something like this?
1: The answer is a resounding no. Copyright actually has two doctrines that are unusually good fits for this particular case. One, it's French. It's called sans affaire, which is French for scenes that must be done, that says no one can own an element that defines a genre. Copyright also says you can't own something unless it's original. Well, the rhythm you heard is not only in thousands of songs after Fish Market, it was in thousands of songs before Fish Market. Anything copied from other songs isn't copyrightable.
0: What did the judge in the case say about that?
1: So he basically said in July of this year that his hands were tied and the case had to go to trial. And so we were all settled in for the long haul, waiting for a trial, maybe all like in late 2028. At the last minute, Bad Bunny's brilliant lawyer filed a motion for reconsideration. These are almost never granted. And he basically went back to square one. To own a copyright, you first need a copyrighted work. And what the plaintiffs had done is stitched together what the lawyer called a Frankenstein rhythm from three different tracks for purposes of this lawsuit. And so he made that argument to the judge, and the judge said, you're right. There is no single copyrighted work containing the rhythm they claim to own.
0: Since that core claim has been dismissed, even if other parts of the case are ongoing, what do you think are the longer term implications of this decision?
1: This is a huge win, not just for Bad Bunny, not just for reggaeton, but for all musicians, including, interestingly, the plaintiffs themselves. Because if something as basic and common as that rhythm can be owned, it would be impossible to create without fear of a lawsuit. In fact, Fish Market might be infringing someone else's copyright. And so if we have a better mechanism going forward for weeding out these kinds of claims over really basic musical kernels that copyright deliberately leaves free for all artists, and to respect and take seriously real claims when, say, if I put Fish Market in the soundtrack for my movie, they should absolutely be able to come after me and say, hey, Jenkins, that's copyright infringement. That's better for the copyright system generally.
0: Jennifer Jenkins at the Duke University School of Law. Professor Jenkins, thank you so much.
1: It was a delight joining you, Kimberly. Thank you so much.
0: In Washington, I'm Kimberly Adams with the Marketplace Morning Report. From APM, American Public Media.
2: This is KNPR. I'm your host, Xander Pippen. Today, your host also of our Fall Pledge Drive. I'm joined this morning, accordingly, by our Director of Philanthropy, Susan Henry, as well as Brady McGill, President of Las Vegas Pride. He's here on behalf of our challenge sponsor for the hour, Susan Howe. Good morning.
0: Good morning, Xander, and good morning, everybody. We're on day three of week two of our fall membership drive, and we're keeping the momentum going. Thanks to your incredible support last night and this morning, we have less than $25,000 left to reach our goal, so it's very exciting. And right now, your gift can go twice as far because our wonderful angel, Susan Hauck, is matching every dollar you give, doubling your impact. If you've been waiting for the right moment to join or to renew or to increase your membership, this is the time to do it. We're going to keep the momentum going, and we're going to cross this finish line together. Every dollar is going to make a difference, and right now every dollar is doubled, so give us a call at 702-258-0505. 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Right now, we are so excited because usually at the end of the hour, we like to do our thank yous. Before I hand the thank yous over to Brady, I just want to send out a huge thank you to Dave and Peter at the Bronze Cafe, because the Bronze Cafe has been keeping us fed here during Pledge Drive. They keep us strong with nutritious meals. And my gosh, every time Pledge comes around and Bronze Cafe caters, my skin gets better. It's amazing. All right, Brady, I'm handing this over to you for the thank yous.
3: Yeah, we're going to say a special thank you to our Pledge sponsors in Las Vegas, David, Mamie, and Tillery. Eugene, John, Darren, and Rodolfo, and he shares that he's been a listener to KNPR since its inception, and Morning Edition is a way for him to start his day every day.
0: Oh, wow.
3: And thank you to our sponsors and donors out in Henderson. We have James, 80, and I think that's it. Thanks so much.
0: Thank you so much. I mean, I love to thank our listeners. We have so many people out in Henderson, and I think Summerlin is a big group. I know we're doing the neighborhood rally right now, which I'm trying to see who is in the lead right now for that. So we just want to pick it up for folks. Ah, the Southwest is back in the lead. So our listeners in the Southwest, we thank you. And everybody else, please join us because we are here to fund your listening. KNPR.org is where you want to go, or you can give us a call at 702-258-0505, where Susan Hauck and Las Vegas Pride will be matching your donation dollar for dollar. Thank you so much for all of you listening. We want to hear from you if you haven't heard from you yet. Thank you.

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1: Everybody, you are probably on your way to work, or perhaps you're just getting back home from work, or perhaps you're just sitting down with a cup of coffee, or maybe you're coming back in from a bender. We don't know. But you're here with us right now, and we are grateful. And welcome to the Fall Pledge Drive here at Nevada Public Radio. All the listening, all the programs, all the magazine articles, and the events that you love, they all start here with the connection to you, our supporters, our funders, our public, our audience. 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We are on the road to $100,000. Currently, we have just gotten over $70,000. So we would like to get to $100,000 by Friday, but that can only be with you if you go to knpr.org or go call 702-258-0505. All pledges coming in now until 9 o'clock are going to be matched by our very generous supporter, Susan Houck, and also Las Vegas Pride, which I'm very proud to be here today in studio with Brady McGill, who is the president of Las Vegas Pride. Hi, Brady.
2: Hey.
1: Hi, how are you doing? Tell us a little bit about yourself and also Las Vegas Pride, please.
2: Yeah, so I actually am a Las Vegas native. I was born in the 80s here in town, and Las Vegas was a lot smaller then, so I've seen it grow over time, and I've spent 18 years of my life volunteering with Las Vegas Pride and many other things that I do in my volunteer capacity, and I'm also a realtor, so I'm actually the diversity co-chair for Las Vegas Realtors currently, and I'm with the agency Las Vegas, and so I help in that capacity as well and see all the growth in Nevada.
1: Yeah, and so you're very entrenched in the community, especially having grown up here. You've seen quite a few changes. I'm looking at the schedule here for Las Vegas Pride, and there are so many amazing things that are coming up. It's not just one day. It's not just about a parade, right?
2: Yeah, we have over 10 days of events. I mean, Las Vegas Pride celebrates year-round. We have a recurring pool party. It's actually every Saturday at Sahara Las Vegas. It's the only recurring charity event on the Las Vegas Strip. We have a fun pool party. It's inclusive and diverse.
1: Yeah.
2: And yeah, and then leading into Pride, you know, obviously our parade and festival are coming up. We have a rave. We have a roller skate event. We have our Pride Outside Hike series. We have a bunch of fun stuff. So check out our website.
1: Yeah, it's a lot of stuff. So you'll want to go to lasvegaspride.org to check that out. The other org that you're definitely going to want to check out is knpr.org. That is to make sure that the news system here, that the news and the programming that you love will be here for you when you turn on the radio or whenever you look in your mailbox or whenever Desert Companion lands. knpr.org or call 702-258-0505.
3: It's Morning Edition from NPR News. I'm Leila Fadel in Washington, D.C.
4: And I'm A. Martinez in Los Angeles, California. The Federal Reserve is expected to raise interest rates today.
3: Prices have been climbing faster than wages in recent months, so the typical worker has been losing ground. Inflation has been higher than the central bank wants it to be for a long time.
4: NPR's Scott Horsley joins us now. Scott, it's been, more than 3 years since the Fed has raised interest rates. Why do it now?
5: The U.S. war with Iran has rekindled inflation, pushing oil and gasoline prices higher. The Congressional Budget Office warns the war is likely to keep putting upward pressure on prices into next year. Just today, AAA said the price of diesel had jumped to another record high, $6.31 a gallon. And Fed Chairman Kevin Warsh renewed his promise to get inflation under control when he spoke last month in Jackson Hole, Wyoming. Now, while higher interest rates won't automatically bring lower prices at the gas pump, raising rates is the Fed's primary tool for fighting inflation. And forecaster Omer Sharif says if the Fed doesn't use that tool after Warsh's hawkish speech last month, the Fed risks losing credibility.
6: I just think it's time to either raise rates or just tell the market we don't plan on raising rates. It doesn't really matter what happens with inflation. We're just going to sit tight.
5: Investors are definitely anticipating that the Fed will deliver on Warsh's hawkish comments this afternoon. Market odds of a rate hike are north of 90%.
4: Okay, so that's the answer to why on raising interest rates. Next question, Scott, how high?
5: The Fed is expected to raise its benchmark interest rate by a quarter percentage point today. And then beyond today's meeting, we'll see what happens. The central bank has two more meetings on the calendar this year. It's possible the Fed could push rates higher, especially if inflation remains elevated. But Sharif suspects Warsh will temper any rate hike today with a cautious news conference. So investors don't walk away thinking that additional

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1: You're listening to Morning Edition here on Nevada Public Radio during our fall pledge drive. And a quick note, because around this time tomorrow, we will have something interesting going on with our pledge drive. We know many of our members that we get to talk to throughout the years mentioned that they're a fan of Wait, Wait, Don't Tell Me. Well, Peter Sagal may be on the program tomorrow around this time for our fall pledge drive. We appreciate your listenership and your contributions today and tomorrow. There's a little extra for you to tune in for tomorrow, but this morning I'm joined by Director of Philanthropy Susan Henry and Brady McGill, President of Las Vegas Pride, here on behalf of our challenge sponsor for this hour, Susan Houck. Good morning.
2: Good morning. We're so excited to be with you. And yes, we're so excited about tomorrow. Peter Sagal basically calling in. We are so happy to have that, and we want to send out a big thanks to Mac King and to Jennifer Sills for making this possible. We love it when the public radio family gets together, and that includes even our family that are in other markets like Chicago or New York or LA. So we're all one big happy family. Brady is our family today, Brady McGill of Las Vegas Pride, and we are all here on the road to $100,000 for Nevada Public Radio. We have less than $25,000 to go. 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Just give today, and you can make your dollars go twice as far. You're going to call 702-258-0505. You'll hear the ringing here in the booth, or you can go to knpr.org. Right now, I'm tossing it back to Brady to tell us more about what to expect in October with Las Vegas Pride.
3: 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You know, Pride is a reminder of our fight for our rights. 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
0: This is Morning Edition from NPR News. I'm A. Martinez.
5: I'm Leila Faldin.
6: And I'm Michelle Martin. If you've heard the music of Rodrigo Sanchez and Gabriela Quintero even once, you'll know it when you hear it again. It's explosive. It's distinctive. Acoustic guitar born of their mutual roots in Mexico City, infused with the heat of their first musical love, heavy metal, but then honed by the pressure of making their way without a safety net, busking far from home on the streets of Dublin.
7: This pressure, it was like an espresso machine. It was, so it's completely out of our comfort zone.
8: And that's probably how and why the sound just became quite unique.
6: But in the quarter century since, the duo, known as Rodrigo y Gabriela, have lived and toured all over the world, contributed to film and TV soundtracks, won a Grammy, even performed for world leaders at the White House. which has given them some time to consider what all their travels have taught them. And they're sharing it in their latest album, Our Home. It begins with the title track, which shows the band's gentler side.

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1: And this is KNPR. I'm your host, Xander Pippin, this morning joined by Director of Philanthropy Susan Henry, as well as Brady McGill, President of Las Vegas Pride. Good morning.
2: Good morning. And Brady, the phones have been ringing. This is great. We are making some movement now, and we are so happy to hear from everybody. So we are coming down to the last 15 minutes that we've got of this challenge from Susan Hauck and Las Vegas Pride to match every dollar that you are contributing to Nevada Public Radio. They will match dollar for dollar, and you want to go to knpr.org or call 702-258-0505, or somebody very friendly and wonderful here at Nevada Public Radio will pick up your call and take your donation. Brady, so we have been talking about Las Vegas Pride and how long it's been here in the city, 43 years. It is the premier organization for Pride Month here in Las Vegas. But you also have, do your services like extend beyond Las Vegas? Do you have other units here or other organizations in Nevada that you work with or other chapters here in the state of Nevada?
3: Yeah, absolutely. So we are Southern Nevada Pride. Our other trademark that looks, you know, great on a shirt is Las Vegas Pride. That's our signature event. But yeah, we're Southern Nevada Pride, and we've been serving this community for 43 years. We network with prides nationwide and honestly worldwide. We conference with them and do work with a myriad of other like local LGBTQIA plus charities and organizations to really build that fabric and make pride happen here in town.
2: That was the phone that
3: I love it.
2: That was the phone. And it's like, keep ringing in. If you guys ring in, you'll hear yourself ring in. They moved the phone into the booth a couple of days ago, and it's been freaking us all out, but it's a good sound. Well, that's wonderful to hear that you are also, that your support and your influence spreads throughout the state. And I think that is also important to sort of land back here to Nevada Public Radio about how we also transmit throughout the state. We have a system of FM transmitters. 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We have $4,800 left to claim on this challenge and only about 14 minutes to get it. 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
1: We'll bring you back to Morning Edition on Nevada Public Radio here soon, but first, the latest local news. Tech giant Google says it plans to commit $10 million to an energy impact fund designed to, quote, support energy innovation and affordability for Nevada households. The first $5 million in funding will support the Nevada Clean Energy Fund's Residential Energy Upgrade Program. It helps households access improvements such as efficient heating and cooling systems and weatherization to lower energy bills. The remaining $5 million will be distributed later this year. Details about how that money will be used are still forthcoming. Google has operated data centers in Nevada since 2019 with facilities in Clark and Story counties. The move comes amid growing concerns about the power and water these facilities use, along with soaring energy prices and sustained drought in many parts of the country.
4: It's Morning Edition from NPR News. I'm Leila Fadel.
5: And I'm A. Martinez. There are 21 million women in the U.S. who need low-cost birth control but live in a county with limited access. That's the major takeaway from a new analysis shared exclusively with NPR. NPR's Selena Simmons-Duffin traveled to one of the places researchers identified as having an extreme birth control access gap, Maricopa County, Arizona.
6: I went to the Wesley Community and Health Center in Phoenix on a scorching September morning. Chief Clinical Officer Wendy Redford showed me around the clinic.
7: Hey, girl.
8: Hi.
7: I didn't recognize you. Is that a new tattoo?
8: It is.
6: Even though they provide the full range of primary care here, Redford says they do a lot of birth control appointments.
0: all day, every day. And even if they're coming for diabetes, that's what we're talking to them about, their pregnancy needs.
6: The bathrooms are stocked with free condoms. They offer patients birth control pills, along with more expensive, long-lasting birth control options.
0: This is like the implant, IUD.
6: All of these options are available for free for people who are low income and uninsured, thanks to federal funding from a grant program called Title 10. The new analysis comes from two reproductive health organizations, the Guttmacher Institute, which specializes in research, and Power to Decide, which does public education and advocacy. Together, they created interactive maps that show county by county the number of brick-and-mortar clinics that offer low and no-cost birth control, and the number of low-income women who self-identify in surveys as needing access to those services. Redford says being able to get the birth control you want can change your whole life.
0: If you've got three kids and you don't want to have four kids because you're already splitting everything three ways and trying to make that stretch, how can we help you, you know, keep your family on a more financially stable path?
6: The new map shows Maricopa County has 29 clinics that receive public funding for family planning, including Wesley and Phoenix. It also has almost 300,000 women in need of subsidized birth control, and researchers use clinic appointment availability to estimate that only 8% of that need is being met, what they call an extreme access gap. Redford says those numbers don't surprise her, even in a big city like Phoenix.
0: We are not in a rural area. We are in a highly accessible area if you have high resources. If you don't have high resources, namely insurance and even Medicaid, if you don't have those things, accessing care is incredibly difficult because doors are shut on you.
6: Rachel Fay of Power to Decide says that reality is true all over the country. Whether you can get the birth control you want in America depends on where you live and who you are.
8: These maps are an attempt to visualize and to drive home the point that it is not actually a reality that everyone can just get access to contraception.
6: In fact, the current reality is probably even more grim than what the maps show, explains Megan Kavanaugh, a principal data researcher at Guttmacher.
9: The data that inform these maps come from 2020 to 2023. Many of these clinics have closed. We know Planned Parenthoods have closed in the past year due to what happened with the defunding with Medicaid.
6: She expects more closures as more provisions of the One Big Beautiful Bill Act, also known as HR1, take effect, including Medicaid work requirements. Plus, President Trump has been trying to cut or remake the Title 10 program since his first term in office. Again, here's Rachel Fay.
8: The truth is there is absolutely no indication that it is anything but getting worse.
6: She says they plan to update the maps as new data comes in. In the meantime, she's planning to use them to advocate for more money for family planning. Title 10 funding has been flat for years, always under $300 million.
8: We need to be funding Title 10 at $700 million at least to even come close to meeting the need that we know is out there.
6: Back in Phoenix, Wendy Redford thinks there are a range of reasons the county is only meeting 8% of the need for subsidized birth control right now. To begin with, sex education isn't mandated in all Arizona schools.
0: There is this like lack of foundational knowledge about how and if and when a person can become pregnant.
6: She also says fear in certain communities, including among immigrants, keeps people from the clinic, as does people generally not knowing that subsidized birth control for people, regardless of insurance, is available.
0: One of the really hard parts is like getting the butts in the seats. Like getting the people to come in, outreaching them. We're here, we have this.
6: More funding would help, she says. They could hire more providers and more staff and do more marketing to reach more people. Selena Simmons Duffin, NPR News, Phoenix, Arizona.
4: Democrats say they plan to recruit and train at least 10,000 democracy protectors. That's what they're calling volunteers who will be at polling places across the country during the midterms. NPR's Frank Langfitt reports.
10: The Association of State Democratic Committees calls this the new battlefield project and says the scale is unprecedented. Jane Klebb is the group's president and also vice chair of the Democratic National Committee. She says the job of volunteers is to deter any attempt to scare voters.
11: If you see people outside of the polling locations with military-looking equipment, with masks on, That's intimidating to a voter. So we're asking Democracy Protector volunteers to wear all blue. They're going to be trained in how to de-escalate situations, and they're going to be a friendly, happy face.
10: Sending monitors to polling places is nothing new. Congress and the Department of Justice deploy observers, as do nonpartisan groups such as the Carter Center and the League of Women Voters. But Klebs says American elections face especially grave threats this fall. She cited President Trump's attempt to restrict mail-in voting, which the Supreme Court rejected Monday, as well as calls by Trump's former advisor, Steve Bannon, to send ICE agents to the polls. Klebs says volunteers will all use cell phones to document any signs of intimidation.
11: I think Americans all across the country saw how powerful a cell phone can be during the ICE raids in Minnesota.
10: In a statement, White House spokeswoman Lauren Bisse responded that the only thing Americans should fear is Democrats who refuse to support election security measures, such as requiring voter ID. Federal law generally forbids the deployment of armed federal agents at polls. As Election Day approaches, the Trump administration continues to try to take more control over voting, which is the prerogative of the states. For instance, Homeland Security Secretary Mark Wayne Mullen has threatened criminal charges against state election officials if they don't provide their voter rolls to the federal government. Frank Langford, NPR News, Washington.
4: 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I'm Leila Fadel.
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12: This is KNPR. I'm your host, Xander Pippen. I'm joined by Director of Philanthropy here at Nevada Public Radio, Susan Henry, as well as Brady McGill, President of Las Vegas Pride, for our last pledge break of the hour, where you, the listener, can take advantage of matching dollars from challenge sponsor Susan Houck.
2: Oh my God, we are so excited. 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
12: Mm-hmm.
2: And I want to take a moment to thank who we call our angel donors, our saints, our people who show up for Nevada Public Radio again and again. We want to thank you people like Tony Gogert and Susan Winokur and Ted Henderson, our beloved Ted Henderson, Jamie Johnson, who has the best sweaters out there, and Susan Houck, who is the person behind this hour and Las Vegas Pride. These are the donors who say yes to membership and to making an additional gift and to investing into keeping Nevada Public Radio strong. So now, with just 5 minutes left, your gift can go even further thanks to Susan Houck's matching dollars, and Las Vegas Pride is with us to help out. We're on the road to $100,000, and we have got right now, I've just got word that a gift of $2,000 will wrap up this challenge thanks to her generous match. So thank you so much, Susan, and also thank you, Brady McGill, for joining us this morning and teaching us so much about Las Vegas Pride, an organization that has been here in Southern Nevada for over 40 years, 43 years exactly, and all that you do, everything that you have promoted. Brady, you're with our audience. What would you like to say?
3: Yeah, come out. The best way to be involved is to come and celebrate. It's a fun time. We're looking to have something that's engaging for everyone and presented, you know, excellent Las Vegas Pride. It's a good time for food and fun, celebration, culture, and community. And yeah, check out our website. You can join us in many ways. We have many events coming up that celebrate, uplift, and share our community with everyone. So come and support and come check out the parade, the festival. We have a rave, roller skating, bingo.
2: It's a lot of
3: stuff.
2: Pool
3: party. Yeah, come on out. Check it out.
2: And community only works just like public radio. 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They have all the information about their upcoming activities and events and everything that they've been hosting for over the last 43 years. 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As a tribute to Captain Picard there, go to knpr.org or you can also give us a call at 702-258-0505. Huge thanks to Susan Hauck. Huge thanks to Brady McGill of Las Vegas Pride. Huge thanks to Bronze Cafe. And a massive, massive thanks to every single one of you for making Nevada Public Radio and all things here possible. Thank you.
13: 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K207 CY Round Mountain at 89.3. K207 CY Round Mountain at 89.3. K219 AV Beatty at 91.7. And K219 LM Lake Havasu City at 91.7 at the Nautical Beachfront Resort.
14: Nevada's largest teachers union wants state lawmakers to end the local school support tax abatement for data centers. They say the move could increase funding for K-12 public schools by $500 million a year. I'm Paul Boger, this morning on KNPR State of Nevada. You'll hear from the leaders of the Clark County Education Association about why they're looking to reshape the public's perspective of the controversial facilities. Then, Nevada has relied on universal mail-in voting since 2020. It's how most Nevadans have cast a ballot since then. But that could soon change. The Trump administration is looking to crack down on mail-in voting ahead of November's midterm elections. You'll hear from the state's top elections official about what it could all mean for voters this fall. After that, we'll chat with noted Las Vegas writer Nicholas Russell about his first book, Observer, a psychological horror set in an abandoned Nevada observatory. All that and more coming up after the headlines from NPR.
15: Live from NPR News in Washington, I'm Lakshmi Singh. Investors are predicting that the Federal Reserve will raise interest rates later today. NPR's Scott Horsley reports the central bank is trying to tamp down stubborn inflation.
16: Inflation has been above the Fed's 2% target for more than 5 years now. Price hikes accelerated during the spring and summer after the U.S. launched its war against Iran. Raising the Fed's benchmark interest rate won't do much to lower the price of gasoline or diesel fuel, which has surged to an all-time high, but it would signal that the central bank is serious about curbing inflation. Expectations for a rate hike jumped after a hawkish speech last month from Fed Chairman Kevin Warsh to an audience in Jackson Hole, Wyoming. Fed policymakers will also update their personal forecast today of where they think prices and interest rates will be going in the months and years ahead. Scott Horsley, NPR News, Washington.
15: Inflation, higher energy prices, U.S. military action in the Middle East are among the issues looming over the midterm elections less than 2 months away. NPR's Greg Myrie reports on new higher estimates on the cost of the Iran war.
17: One of them comes from the Congressional Budget Office and the other from the Pentagon's Inspector General. And both of these are independent, nonpartisan agencies. Both reports detail the extensive damage to U.S. bases and military equipment like the U.S. naval base in Bahrain. And this is something the Pentagon has really not wanted to talk about. The Pentagon Inspector General said the Iranian strikes damaged and destroyed, quote, hundreds of buildings and structures at U.S. bases, and it listed 8 countries in the region where this has happened.
15: NPR's Greg Myrie reporting. The Congressional Budget Office estimates that the Iran war has cost at least $38 billion. That estimate does not include extensive damage to U.S. military bases abroad. More musicians are dropping out of the tour with singer Ed Sheeran. NPR's Isabella Gomez Sarmiento has more.
18: The artists Aaron Rowe, Lucas Graham, and Phineas have all announced they will no longer perform as opening acts for Ed Sheeran's current stadium tour. The group Bioga, who has been touring with Sheeran as his backing band, also announced they will be leaving the tour. This after Macklemore was kicked off Sheeran's tour for a politicized performance that included shouting Free Palestine on stage. In a statement posted on social media, Sheeran writes that the decision to remove Macklemore was made by the tour promoters. The promoter cited pressure from venue owners. All of the supporting acts leaving the tour expressed support for free speech and for the Palestinian people. Isabella Gomez Sarmiento, NPR News.
15: U.S. stocks are trading higher this hour with the Dow up slightly at 52,111. 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
20: Good morning. We're on day three of week two of our fall membership drive, and we want to keep the momentum going from last night. I'm Amanda Edwardson here with Allie Hall and Xander Pippen. And during this match, we have something that we like to call a lightning round. So from this hour,

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1: 580-5505.
2: That's right. 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Lightning rounds. I don't know if we've done a lightning round yet for the drive, have we?
1: We've done one lightning round so far. All right, this is a special moment.
2: This is good. 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Center for Oral Surgery helping us do that. 702-258-0505. And thanks so much.
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0: From Nevada Public Radio, I'm Paul Boger. This is State of Nevada. Nevada's largest teachers union, the Clark County Education Association, wants state lawmakers to restructure the tax incentives for data centers as part of an effort to generate more money for K-12 public schools. Last week, the group unveiled what it called an 8-point plan to reshape the public's perspective of the facilities. At the heart of the proposal, the union is calling for the end of the 2.6% local school support sales tax abatement for data centers. According to the union, the move could generate as much as $500 million a year for schools statewide. To learn more, I spoke with the organization's executive director, John Velardita, in his office after the announcement.
1: Most important time for a couple of reasons. One, the industry has faced roadblocks nationwide. And what is those roadblocks? I mean, you've probably done stories on it. The narrative out there is data centers are bad. Let's stop them. Let's not let them expand. You know, nothing positive about them, right? And rightfully so, I think, right? But from our perspective, it begs the question, well, can you really just say no? Can you really just say moratorium and you're still stuck with what you got? In an industry that's not going away, that's going to expand? Or do you say, is there some opportunity to engage them at a moment where nobody else is around redefining the relationship? And that's what we're trying to do here. And the relationship then isn't one-sided. You get all these breaks, you don't need it, trillion-dollar industry run by billionaires, you don't need that. And you need to fix the power, the water, community input, environment, all of that stuff. You need to fix all those things. But from our vantage point, you need to give back. And you need to give back to the education system that you've gotten away with for 16 years. And that's the LSST, starting with them, right? And so there's now, you know, an opportunity where there's a need to expand. And there's, you know, potentially up to $200 billion of revenue that can come in. So that's one reason there's opportunity. The second reason is we are in an election period. And we're trying to separate ourselves from those that are just in an opportunistic way, trying to take advantage of the anger, frustration, the distrust that the community, that people have of this industry for political purposes. I'm against them, elect me, I'll change this, and they promise everything. And what really tripped our trigger was the people that are leading it are the people that passed the bill in SB 170, Aaron Ford and Dina Neal. So this is a moment where we're saying we don't need a politician to use this issue. That's not going to help people. We need leaders that can take advantage of this issue and create opportunity out of these challenges.
0: I want to come back to that, but first, it sounds like you're saying that you see it as CCEA's responsibility to change the public's perception of data centers. Why?
1: Because we think AI can be to the advantage of the community. We think AI could possibly play a very, very productive role in a child's education. We don't have the answers to it, but neither do we think we get the answers if we simply say no. We don't even want to talk about it. No, get them out. We think there's clearly things that shouldn't be.

0: part of it. But shutting off a conversation, educators don't shut off conversations. We need to explore this to determine what's good for a child's education. We may land on most of it's not good. I doubt it. I think you'd find that there's areas, particularly with a rapidly changing landscape that AI presents, I think you'd find that there's opportunities down the line that can help a child's education.
1: All right, back to what you were saying a moment ago when you were talking about the passage of SB 170. That was during the 2015 legislative session, 11 years ago, when current AG Aaron Ford was in the Senate. Now that he's the Democratic nominee for governor, he's calling for an end to those abatements. There are some who are going to hear your previous comments and say that you're putting your thumb on the scale in favor of Governor Lombardo, the Republican incumbent, ahead of the election. Is that what you're doing?
0: Absolutely we are. We don't walk back from that. We think the governor is the leader that should continue the state. We don't buy, into the bullshit that he's part of the Trump thing. We make decisions on people's record. And the governor has proven, unlike any previous governor before him, invested more money in education than anybody, Democrat or Republican. And the relationship with CCA, we've gotten 23 bills passed since he's been the governor. We never had that kind of track record with any other governor, Democrat or Republican. So we vote based on his record. We have a relationship with him. If he steps up to the plate, works with us on this, we're going to work with him. If this is something that is part of his, vision for the future for Nevada, let Nevada judge him on that. But does that tip the scale? I can't see how it doesn't tip the scale.
1: Well, let me ask you this then. We have seen over the last 10 years increased investment in public education. There was the marijuana tax money in 2016. In 2021, the state reformed mining taxes for the first time since statehood. We've seen the adoption of the people-centered funding plan and record increases in state for support for schools. I mention all this because I want to know, how is this money going to fix the issues when students in the state continue to struggle learning how to read and write?
0: The correlation to low performance the funding levels, the correlation is with the fact that we sit 48th in the nation in the funding levels. And as a result, what does money buy? It buys resources. It pays for teachers. It pays for support services, mental health, behavioral health, after school tutoring, mentoring, opportunities for careers upon graduation, more social workers, counselors, all that stuff that we don't have the luxury to pay, special education. So when you talk about the marijuana tax, $96 million a year, the commerce tax, $100 million, right? Kenny Gwynn, going back to 2003, not a tax, but he got a bump in revenue, $304 more on the base per pupil. The only significant drop in the bucket that has happened was in 2025, and that's because the revenue went up because the economy recovered. And Lombardo did the right thing. He dumped $2.5 billion in K through 12. But what did it do? I'm talking 2003 to 2026. We're still 48th. And so if you don't have the resources, if you don't have the teachers, if you don't have the support staff, if you don't have the other licensed professionals, if you don't have the proper facilities, everything that's needed for kids' education, you're just going to repeat the same thing. So this argument that we've given you a lot of money and we still have the same results, I would challenge that with the facts. You have not given a lot of money, and that's why we have the same results. This is a game changer that should change the results.
1: John Vellardita is the executive director of the Clark County Education Association. John, thanks.
0: Okay, buddy.
1: In response to Vellardita's remarks, the Ford campaign said in a statement, quote, "As a former public school teacher, Aaron Ford knows firsthand the importance of prioritizing Nevada's welfare and allocating our state resources. That's why Ford will stop all new tax breaks for data centers, block them from raising Nevadans' costs, and force them to provide their own water and electricity, unlike Joe Lombardo, who gave data centers $240 million in tax cuts. Ford's plan will bring more money to Nevada's coffers for the state to spend on making our schools among the best in the nation, end quote. I will add, as a programming note, KNPR is planning to dive deeper into how data centers are affecting this election cycle and how candidates plan to tackle the issue here on State of Nevada in the coming weeks. Now, CCEA is not the only teachers union in town. The Nevada State Education Association, which largely represents educators outside of Clark County, has a very different take on the proposal. I spoke with Alex Marks, the organization's spokesperson, just after CCEA's announcement. Alex, we haven't gotten much on the specifics other than what CCEA has already put out there. So what do you make of what you've heard?
2: If you're dedicating just some revenue to public education, that doesn't automatically make bad policy good policy, right? We're basically pitting communities against each other with educators and students. So it's basically this weird binary choice of, well, you know, if you want more funding, we have to keep building data centers. And I think that's a false choice. And that was the choice that was essentially offered. In my opinion, was a, you know, this is a pro data center policy. It's out of line with where not only polling is at, it's out of line where the revenue committee is at. You know, NSEA is not in this position, you know, all of a sudden today. You know, we've been working with Senator Neal and our partners on the revenue coalition for months now, especially on this BDR to repeal the data center abatements, right? And establish this moratorium. So this isn't just some fringe proposal that's out there. You know, the legislature joint committee voted, I believe it was 6-2 to advance that BDR a couple weeks ago. So, you know, people can, you know, dispute that approach or, you know, criticize it, whatever have you. But I think that's literally where the legislative committee landed after studying this issue during the interim.
1: There is an argument here that at the very least, this policy directs more money to schools. Isn't that what an organization like yours wants?
2: No, I don't think it is. I think, you know, we already have the school funding plan, right? I think from the baseline needs to be the Commission on School Funding has spent now 7 years developing this roadmap for getting Nevada to this optimal funding number. You know, we don't need to make our schools dependent on whichever subsidized industry just happens to be politically fashionable this year. You know, a couple years ago, it was stadiums and it was studios. You know, that's why, again, it's like this, now we're saying schools over servers, right?

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3: We have less than $25,000 left to go to bring this campaign across the finish line. I'm Amanda Edwardson here with Allie Hall and Xander Pippen, and we are entering the lightning round with the Center for Oral Surgery Las Vegas. 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
4: That's awesome. 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
3: Absolutely.
4: If you've been waiting to donate, if you've, you know, haven't done so, or maybe you want to donate again, do a one-time donation to take advantage of this lightning round and have your impact quadrupled, which is crazy.
3: Right.
4: You can call 702-258-0505. 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
3: So we have about roughly 40 minutes left in this lightning round. Right. And I know that we are 76% raised. We're about 4,900 left to go until we get to that 80,000 of our overall goal. So if you want to make your quadruple impact, you can do so 702-258-0505 or visit knpr.org. Thank you.
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0: We're back to KNPR State of Nevada. I'm Paul Boger. The U.S. Supreme Court this week ruled 7-2 that President Trump's executive order regulating mail-in ballots could not go into effect this close to the election. The executive order required states to implement a standardized design for mail-in ballot envelopes and upload voter eligibility data to a new online portal. The Postal Service could then refuse to deliver ballots to states that didn't comply. Nevada has one of the highest shares of voter participation by mail-in ballot. 44% of its voters opt to vote by mail, according to a recent report sent to Congress. Despite the decision, the back and forth between the administration, election officials, and the courts this close to voting in the midterm has created confusion for many. Covering it all is the Nevada Independent's Kate Reynolds. I spoke to her after the Supreme Court's ruling. Kate, thank you so much for joining me.
5: Of course, I'm happy to be here.
0: Where are we when it comes to this latest saga regarding mail-in voting? Because there's been so many court cases and rulings at this point. What has the Supreme Court actually decided here?
5: Yeah, it's definitely been a very long and windy road, Paul. It started back in March when Trump issued his first executive order on mail voting, but it effectively ended with the Supreme Court, which ruled that the Trump administration could not implement new rules around mail voting ahead of the 2026 midterm elections. So President Trump is obviously, for years, has been suspicious of many states' voting operations, and he started back in March to try to wield greater control over those mail ballots and the Postal Service's delivery of them. He basically told the Postal Service that they would have to collect lists of eligible voters from each state, that they would use those lists and cross-check those lists before determining if they would deliver mail ballots. The Postal Service is responsible for sending out election mail, but it usually doesn't sort of cross-check if voters will get mail ballots ahead of time. But the rules that Trump put into place officially in August said, no, the Postal Service actually now is going to have wider discretion around who it delivers mail ballots to, which was an unusual step and one that a lot of election experts and observers sort of questioned why it was necessary, since there isn't widespread fraud in mail voting. And states, you know, generally have a pretty accurate list of voters on their rolls anyways. But yes, this legal battle ensued. And after a long back and forth, the Supreme Court ruled that Trump's rules for the Postal Service were being implemented too late. It was too close to the midterm elections for anything to change. States would have to kind of rush to do this. And some states already had started to send out mail ballots. Nevada is sending out its first mail ballots this week. And so basically nothing can change, especially because it already seemed like, based on the legal arguments made in some of these cases, that the Postal Service doesn't really need this authority, that there's not, you know, rational grounds for why they need to have this kind of cross-checking list. And so Trump failed.
0: Do we know whether the administration's planning to try something else to limit mail-in voting at this point?
5: Yeah, definitely Trump is quite, I would say, aggressive about his voting priorities. Like, he has basically threatened to use every tool within the federal government's toolbox to deploy control over state elections. So beyond mail voting, Trump has said that he wants to have election monitors in swing states in November 2026. He did send some election monitors to some swing states in the primaries earlier this year, like Michigan had election monitors. He's also indicated he might send federal immigration enforcement agents into these like kind of polling places. So there are definitely larger efforts that Trump is going to take come November to monitor and observe and potentially control the election. But on mail voting specifically, I would be surprised if anything else happens. The Supreme Court's decision was both clear and final. They said, you know, the Trump administration, this should not be appealed again. And Trump said on Truth Social today, like, he was like, I'm so disappointed in this decision, which to me is the closest admission of sort of defeat that you can get from Trump. So I would assume that on mail voting, nothing else would kind of change. Obviously, though, the larger kind of patterns of voting, in-person voting places might be subject to monitoring. They might be subject to some sort of immigration activity. And I guess you can never put it out of the question that Trump could try to start another legal fight. But because states have already started to send out mail ballots according to their existing rules and sort of separate from the strictures of the Postal Service, I imagine that nothing will change.
0: Let me ask you before you go, we're a few weeks out from early voting. What are you keeping your eye on as we head into the last few weeks of this election cycle?
5: I would say there's a couple like other key sort of federally related voting actions that I'm monitoring. The most intriguing and sort of potentially concerning one, if you're an election observer, is that the Trump's Department of Justice has begun to send out subpoenas to state election officials, asking them for information on voters is most of what we know. We don't know exactly what the subpoenas are about, but Nevada's Secretary of State has actually received some of these subpoenas over the past few months, and they're likely related to the fact that the Department of Justice suspects and believes that non-citizens have voted in recent elections in Nevada and in other states, and they're seeking proof from the states of, you know, what citizens are on the voting rolls, what non-citizens are on the voting rolls. Election officials have said this is an overreach. This is, you know, violating our citizens' privacy rights. We don't have an issue with voter fraud. This is unnecessary. And so, but Trump has been quite aggressive about, as you know, kind of posting online without basis, in fact, saying that there are non-citizens voting en masse in elections. And his DOJ has followed suit by submitting these subpoenas.
0: Kate Reynolds is a reporter for the Nevada Independent. Kate, thank you so much.
5: Thanks for having me, Paul.
0: So what should voters expect as ballots begin to arrive in mailboxes? That's why I asked Secretary of State Cisco Aguilar, Nevada's top elections official. Here's what he had to say. Secretary of State Aguilar, thank you for joining me.
6: Thank you for having me. It's an honor to be here.
0: At this point, should voters expect to see ballots in their mailbox in the coming weeks?
6: Absolutely. We're going to continue to run elections in Nevada as we always have. Mail ballots actually started going out this week to military members serving overseas. So we are in the process of doing what we need to do to ensure that the 26th election goes well.
0: Are you telling voters at all to skip mail-in ballots this year and vote in person instead?
6: Not at all. What we're telling voters to do is, if they choose to use a mail ballot, mail it a week before Election Day. If you're going to hold it towards Election Day, drop it off at a polling location in one of the drop boxes. But then again, we do have 2 weeks of early voting in Nevada, which people can choose to participate in person, or they can show up on Election Day in person. There are so many options in Nevada. And again, I say this all the time, but Nevada runs some of the safest, most secure and accessible elections in the country. However, we are experiencing a tough time right now with the federal government trying to interfere on our elections. But again, the Constitution is very clear that states run elections. And we're going to continue to make that argument all the way through the courts. We're waiting for an opinion from the U.S. Supreme Court at this moment. We just won another victory today from the D.C. Circuit, stating that the United States Postal Service and the administration cannot implement the executive order as they intend to implement it.
0: You and I have talked about election security several times on this program. That narrative from the president and some of his most ardent supporters insists that mail-in voting is inherently untrustworthy. Why do you think your assertions continue to fall on deaf ears?
6: I'm not sure, because there's an outside force that's trying to accomplish something other than making sure that our mail system works. I think we have a president of the United States who's voted twice this year using mail ballots. So the fact that mail ballots do work and that the individuals criticizing the process are actually using it shows you that some of the rhetoric is just plain false. We continue to do the analysis we do on our elections. We do consistent voter roll maintenance. We have security around our mail ballots. Nevada does comply with majority of the wishes of the president's second executive order on mail ballots. We work with the Postal Service on our ballot design. Every mail ballot in Nevada has a unique identifier that's only assigned to that ballot. The only part we are not going to comply with or do not think we should is related to a national database of registered voters. Again, it's states that run elections, not the federal government. And this is an attempt by an independent federal agency, the United States Postal Service, that is engaging and the federalization of our elections by trying to develop that national database. And that is not something we're going to do. Private information to Nevadans is private information for Nevada. We are not going to give private information of our voters to someone we don't understand how they're going to use that information or how they're going to actually keep it safe and secure.
0: There are also concerns mentioning the federal government here that ICE and other federal law enforcement may be sent to polling sites. Has your office taken any steps to ensure that that doesn't happen?
6: Absolutely. That's a constant conversation we've had with local law enforcement, with the jurisdictions that actually run the elections. We put out a guidance to all 17 counties about how the county clerk should manage a situation if it were to occur. But reality is talking and saying, hey, this is not in the best interest of Nevada voters. We even had our governor make the public statement that he is not in favor of federal agents at polling locations. It's just not what's right for Nevadans. We don't need it. We don't have non-citizens showing up at polling locations to actually commit a crime or to vote.
0: It was in 2023 that lawmakers passed protections for election workers in the face of threats to their safety. Have those safety concerns eased at all? Are they getting worse? Where are we at with that?
6: You know, when I was running for office in 22, one thing I heard from voters across the state and poll workers was they were concerned about the environment in which they were working. They wanted to participate in the democratic process, but they wanted to ensure they were in a safe environment. In 23, we introduced that legislation to make it a felony to intimidate or harass poll workers and election workers. And it's worked as intended. We haven't had to be overbearing about it, but it's there. We can now go into polling locations and see that poll workers are being treated with respect by voters. And that's an important part. We are, as Nevadans, are respecting each other. We may have a difference of opinion, but it's critical that we ensure we have people working our elections and that they work in a safe environment where they can do the job we need to do. Elections are about people. And if we don't take care of people first, we're not going to have the quality elections that we've had. And this law has really helped to ensure that we are creating a safe environment for everyone.
0: The Justice Department has sent a number of subpoenas to your office because, as you mentioned ago, you have steadfastly refused to turn over certain state election data. First, what, if anything, can you tell us about that probe?
6: What I can tell you is, yes, we did receive 7. They are related to voter information. We are continuing to work through our lawyers with the lawyers of DOJ to ensure that we are in compliance with those subpoenas, but also too, at the same time, standing our ground. We will operate within the law. We will follow the law. But again, we have to be protective of our voters and we have to be protective of the state of Nevada.
0: Let me ask you this as well. Could that investigation affect the administration of the upcoming election?
6: Not at all. I think this is an investigation into past elections. We know that Nevada runs great elections. And it's not me just saying that. You know, recently there was a study that came out of MIT that ranked Nevada's election 2nd in the country for our overall security, for the overall processing, for the overall administration. But also it's about that transparency piece that's there. And we have pretty strong transparency in our processes. But we are going to continue to stand and follow the law. We have been on the right side of the law. You know, we won several cases to date. We won several cases through the 24 election cycle. And again, I know as Secretary of State that every decision I make is going to be scrutinized. It's going to be analyzed. And there is going to be the potential for litigation. So when making a decision, we are going to do it in consultation with lawyers to make sure we are within the law and that we are doing what's in the best interest of Nevadans.
0: Ultimately, what are you telling voters who are expressing concern about whether their vote will get counted this November?
6: You know, this is not an issue about the vote getting counted. We have 17 strong county clerks who do the job that we need them to do. They live in the communities in which they serve. They are our neighbors. They know what their voters want. They know what the voter expectations are. They're going to work really hard to deliver for that community and for that county. So knowing that these individuals are local members and they are our neighbors, they're going to do what's in the best interest. The question is making sure that we keep outside agencies from trying to interfere in our elections. And that's why we are standing up to the administration on the executive order. That's why we're standing up to the U.S. Postal Service, because the Postal Service has a role within our elections, but it's not to manage the elections. They are a partner in this process. And the great thing about the Postal Service is you have a bunch of postal workers who really care about ensuring the Americans have access to the ballot box. They want to deliver those ballots to Nevadans across the state. They want to make sure that that ballot gets returned to the county for counting. So the fact that we have leadership of the United States Postal Service trying to interject themselves in something they've never done before is kind of where we are standing our ground to say, hey, this is not your role. This is not your responsibility. Back off. Let Nevada continue to run its elections for Nevada.
0: Secretary of State Cisco Aguilar, thank you so much.
6: Thank you.

0: Coal has long been the economic bedrock of the Navajo Nation, which owns deposits in Wyoming, Montana, and New Mexico. Now the tribe is asking the Trump administration to dramatically expand the life and size of a coal mine that could uproot the lives of some Navajo families. As this three-part series from the Mount West News Bureau concludes, Gabriel Pietrazio visits one of those families whose home is in the crosshairs.
1: Growing up without running water or electricity, Emma Long has seen lots of change.
2: Years ago, we stopped using coal. We don't bother it.
1: Instead of coal, she'd rather be bothered by her menagerie of pets.
2: That was Jean Fritz.
3: Where'd that name come from?
2: I don't know. We just put those two names together like that.
3: You have a beautiful home.
1: This two-acre home site in Burnham, a Navajo community 75 miles north of Gallup, is something the Long family has been building from the ground up for a very long time. Emma's husband, Emery, is tending to their flock of Navajo Churro sheep, guarded by a yapping Great Pyrenees.
4: They keep me on my feet, pretty much. I don't pen them all the time like they are now, but I usually let them roam.
1: Their backyard butts up against this coal mine.
4: Four Corners Power Plant just sitting right there where the steam is coming up. And now a whole mine, they're right here, right where these red hills are. When they bomb, you feel the shake.
1: The Longs are among a dozen or so families that could be displaced by the Navajo Transitional Energy Company, or NTEC. It's asking the feds to expand the mineral leasing boundary by nearly 12,000 acres while extending the mine's life to 2136. That's 110 years from now.
5: The tribe is just clinically dependent upon coal-like substance abuse.
1: Dylan Long, a chief risk officer for a New Mexico healthcare company, is one of Emma and Emery's four children.
5: We try to pull them back, but they keep going back to coal. And it's just like this unending cycle of relapse, and we're fed up with it.
1: As for the coal industry, they're optimistic anything is possible under the Trump administration.
2: We've certainly seen a change even from day one of our president being sworn in.
1: Emily Arfin is executive director of the American Coal Council.
2: There's a lot of work being done to protect this industry that really had been unfairly assaulted for many years. And now we have the opportunity.
1: From knocking down homes to laying railroad tracks, the Burnham community of about 200 residents is ground zero for NTEC's expansion. Its local government passed a resolution opposing the plan. At a recent Navajo Nation Council hearing, NTEC CEO Lund addressed claims of the mine being extended for over a century.
6: Well, that's not a true statement in that. Really, what we're doing is just bringing those reserves into our permitted area, but you have to get a mining permit on top of that. And a mining permit is only valid for 5 years.
1: The feds tell KJZZ they expect to make a final decision by the end of August, while NTEC execs sitting in boardrooms strategize for an uncertain financial future. Back in Burnham, Emma Long stares out from her home's front door, contemplating her own uncertain future.
2: I actually think about our grandchildren. I don't know. I'm not going to even be here. And I think about them. Where are they going to go?
1: For the Mount West News Bureau, I'm Gabriel Pietrazio, reporting from Burnham.
0: There's still more to come in the program. 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
8: Host of State of Nevada on KNPR, Paul Boger, covering politics, business, and culture across the Silver State. I'm Amanda Edwardson here with Allie Hall and Xander Pippen. We've got about 20 minutes left in this lightning round and matching challenges like the one from the Center for Oral Surgery, Las Vegas, can make a huge impact. So right now, every donation will have a quadruple impact. So we're on the road to $100,000. But for the next 20 minutes, let's focus on a quicker goal, $80,000. Allie, where are we at?
9: We're currently sitting right around $75,500, which means we have roughly $4,000 or $4,500 or so to go to hit that $80,000 mark. But
8: so close
9: because we have this lightning round going on, and because any donations that are made in the next 20 minutes or so are being quadrupled, essentially, thanks to the help of the Center for Oral Surgery of Las Vegas. 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
8: Yes.
9: 702-258-0505. 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Thank you so much. We'll be waiting for the phones.
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0: You're listening to KNPR State of Nevada. I'm Paul Boger. Horror has always been well represented in literature, but horror books written by Las Vegas authors? That's a different story. Nicholas Russell hopes to change that. His debut novel, Observer, came out yesterday, September 15th. Set in and around a fictional rural Nevada observatory, Russell explores a mother's mysterious disappearance and a daughter's eerie journey into the depths of the state as she tries to uncover who or what is responsible. Earlier this summer, Russell sat down with Desert Companion editor Heidi Kaiser to talk about writing horror, the role of reporting in fiction, and the act of seeing the desert through different eyes. It was recorded for our Desert Air podcast. Here's a portion of that conversation.
11: Nicholas, thank you so much for talking with me.
12: Thank you for having me.
11: This story, Observer, begins with the main character, Renata, and her aunt and cousin, who she lives with, receiving a huge shipment of Renata's mother's belongings. Renata's mother's name is Corinne, for our listeners, by the way. And Renata's aunt and cousin assume Corinne is dead and that whoever she'd been living with shipped all this stuff to them as closure. But Renata isn't convinced, and she sets out on a trip to find out what happened to her mother. And then the rest of the story unfolds from there. Did I get that right?
12: Yeah.
11: Okay. And so, Nicholas, this is a horror novel and has both the creepiness and the jump scares of that genre. Why did you choose the genre of horror for your first novel? You've written widely and thoughtfully about so many things, politics, social issues, film, literature, pop culture. I could go on. How did horror become the vehicle for this story?
12: It was always going to be a genre novel. I knew that from the beginning. And most of my fiction that I've written is what you would call speculative. You know, it's sort of either vaguely sci-fi or weird fiction or horror. And it's just a mode I really love. And I feel like the term gothic kind of gets thrown in with horror these days. And I was reading a lot of gothic literature while I was writing Observer. And in my head, it reads more to me as a gothic novel. But horror is interesting, especially now, because it's so popular. It's always been popular, but it's newly ascendant now, like in film and literature. And I was interested in writing a desert horror novel, mostly because there's not that many of them. And I was interested in writing a novel set in Nevada. I think it's a sort of perennial point of irritation to talk to people who are interested in reading any kind of literature, whether it's fiction or nonfiction, about the state or set in the state, and point to the same three authors,
11: yeah,
12: or three books even. And part of the genre element is that I think that the desert presents a unique environment for horror to take place in, not only because the landscape is so varied, and so you can have a lot of different kinds of environmental spookiness, but I am drawn to horror where certain limitations allow you or force you to take certain things into consideration. So for Observer specifically, I knew a lot of it was going to take place like in broad daylight. And, you know, so much of horror tends towards the dark, to shadowy, kind of obscure, and maybe almost like a hallucinatory imagery, which is all stuff you can get in the desert. And I wanted to play around with that as well.
11: The story contains many references that Southern Nevadans will recognize. What's the effect of these unique local references in a story for a national audience? I wondered, is it sort of exoticizing the desert, or how does that work?
12: It's interesting, you know, in the initial conversations I had with editors at different publishers when we were selling this novel, that was a question I got a lot, especially because so much of publishing is based in New York. And I was talking to a lot of either editors from the East Coast or people who had just like been in New York for a really long time. And the Southwestern element of it was a puzzle to a lot of them, in the sense that I had to explain the reason for the setting. And to me, the reason was because I wanted to write a novel set here. But that didn't seem to be good enough for them. I think they wanted there to be more texture to my answer. And credit where it's due. I mean, my editor, Echo, is from Arizona. She did not need me to lay out what the Southwestern element was doing. In fact, she had been talking about how she'd been looking for a Southwestern novel for a really long time to work on. And so when we finally got to work together, so much of the explanatory sort of prologue that I was having with all these other people, just we didn't need to have it. And I think part of that was because she trusts, and I trust, that people who pick up this novel who are not from this part of the country or this part of the world will still be compelled by it, or will pick it up because they're interested in something set in the desert. And to your question about this sort of self-exoticizing aspect of it, you know, I think at a certain point I just made a decision that there are going to be details that were familiar to me and were going to be familiar to people who are from this part of the country that wouldn't be to others, and that was going to be fine because those elements are present in every kind of fiction, no matter where it's from. You know, there are going to be certain parts, sort of experiential pieces that aren't familiar to everyone, and that's fine.
11: It takes them there.
12: Exactly.
11: Those details are that specific sense of place.
12: Totally.
11: Nicholas, you've alluded to this a few times already, the specificity of the Mojave Desert experience. I wondered, you're also a journalist with Defector and many other publications. What was the reporting process for this like for you? Because there is so much happening in the desert that made me feel in this book, he went out and did this as a reporter. What was that like?
12: This story started with an astrophysics fascination. You know, the main character, Renata, her mother, Corinne, is an astrophysicist at an observatory in this fictional town called McNary. And McNary, when I was sort of sketching it out, necessarily became a sort of hodgepodge of like all of these different places I've been, such that it almost became almost like a caricature of like a Southwestern town, in that there are a lot of very strange people there who have come for the express purpose of like being isolated, and who maybe are running away from something or trying to find something bigger than themselves out in a very expansive landscape. Where it became fun in terms of plumbing the depths of what I don't know about the state was the sort of flora and fauna. There's just like wide diversity of life in the state. There was so much I just didn't know, or maybe knew on an intuitive level, but didn't know the name for things, didn't know the exact environment in which certain things grow. And part of the process of writing this novel was figuring out when the research was helpful and when it wasn't. There was a truly protracted period of time at the beginning of things where I was just researching and not writing anything and using the research as an excuse not to write because I couldn't write until I got all the research I needed.
11: Procrastinating.
12: Totally. And, you know, at a certain point, I was like, it's actually not helpful how much research I'm doing because it's not generating anything. And at a certain point, especially with fiction, and sometimes in journalism, you need to sort of throw away the stuff that you know, not discard it, but write through whatever perspective or subject you're writing through, and then the research will come in. I had to remind myself that it was fiction and that I was allowed to take liberties with certain things, that those liberties were actually necessary in order for the book to work at all.
11: For our listeners, can you just give an encapsulation of how Las Vegas and Las Vegans helped you with this?
12: Yeah, you know, I think there's obviously been a lot of conversation about the literary scene here, the literary community. Things can feel quite atomized depending on where you are, and it can often feel like you're searching for a group of people, of like-minded people who can help you out, and it's hard to find sometimes. But I think something that I learned after moving back here, because I lived in New York for a while, was that you will be surprised by who reaches out to you, who seeks you out. And I'm speaking specifically about the local community. And it's not a matter of like people who are very well connected or anything like that. I think there can be this misconception that in order to, quote, make it big, you have to only network with people who like can give you something. What helped me along in my freelance career and my fiction career was just talking to other people who had an interest in literature and interest in writing who thought it was worthwhile. I can't overstate how much that helps, or at least help me keep going, was talking to people for whom this stuff mattered. It can be very isolating to feel like you're the only person in a certain milieu, in your family, in your group of friends or whatever, who cares about this sort of thing. But especially here in Vegas, there are other people who care about that sort of thing, who are interested in the same things that you are, and who want to find other people to talk to about it. And that kind of, I don't know, gathering with those people, it generates a kind of energy. It helps you to put what you're doing in perspective. And it creates a sort of, not, I don't want to say competitive feeling, but it just generates this enthusiasm. You want to prove yourself. You want to showcase what you can do. And I didn't find that when I was in New York. And I was skeptical that it was here in Vegas. And by the time I came back, I realized that there was so much more of that than I could probably handle. But it's what kept me going.
0: For more of our interview with novelist Nicholas Russell, visit knpr.org and look for Desert Air or check your favorite podcast app. Russell will read from and discuss his new book, Observer, on Friday, September 18th at the Beverly Theater, which, it should be noted, is a financial supporter of KNPR.

0: There's no shortage of what to see, hear, and do at any time in Nevada. Here to filter out a few of the best options is KNPR's Mike Rivette, who oversees the arts and culture beat for Nevada Public Radio. 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
1: Hey, Paul.
0: We've got an opening night event, and it appears it's a concert.
1: Correct. This comes to us from the Southern Nevada chapter of the American Guild of Organists. Yes, it's a mouthful. The Paul S. Hesselink Concert Series kicks off their season on Friday, September 18th. I can hear the listeners asking, who's Paul Hesselink?
0: It's not just the listeners, Mike. It's also me asking you who Paul Hesselink is.
1: Well, he was a renowned organist and organ instructor at UNLV, where he also once served as the dean of the Nevada School of the Arts. He factors into the show because for years, he worked with the Guild of Organists to program concerts, to perform, and to bring international organists to perform in Las Vegas. And he helped Christ Church Episcopal obtain a Shantz pipe organ.
0: What's the significance of a Shantz pipe organ other than it just being fun to say?
1: Significant enough to hold the record for the largest pipe organ in the state. I saw a photo of it, and it is huge. The maestro behind the organ on September 18th will be Mallory Haney Liu. And what an interesting program she has put together, because there's the usual suspects like Bach and Liszt. But then Liu throws in a curveball, like a karaoke favorite.
0: Don't Stop Believin'?
1: No, Bohemian Rhapsody by Queen. Liu wants to use both traditional and contemporary music to show how expressive and versatile the pipe organ is. And there are several other selections that Liu will perform. Again, this is at Christ Church Episcopal on South Maryland near downtown.
0: From the opening night of one series to the closing night of an exhibit, Mike, what do we need to catch this week before it goes away?
1: You're going to want to motor over to the Art Space Gallery at College of Southern Nevada's North Campus to see the mixed media drawings of Las Vegas artist Zoe Camper. The name of her exhibition is Still Life with Technology, Subverting, Maybe Updating, the cultural institution that celebrates fruit bowls and bouquets and human skulls. I've been to a lot of art museums, Paul. There are so many human skull still lifes.
0: Careful now, we're entering spooky season. I know plenty of folks who live for that stuff.
1: Present company included. But we digress. Camper is using her talents, primarily with a pencil, to explore the intersection of technology, creativity, and the human experience, all to demonstrate how technology shapes or complicates our lives. And with all the talk of data centers threatening our ecosystem and how AI can disrupt or enhance our ways of life, this is a very relevant show. And the drawings are very intricate. There's lots to look at, to decipher, to ponder. This exhibition closes Saturday, September 19th.
0: Looks like we've got 4 days to catch that. However, our last recommendation, you've got only one shot. What you got, Mike?
1: When I say the words 10 wigs and a telephone, what comes to mind?
0: Two turntables and a microphone?
1: Nice Beck plug. My first thought was, oh, a drag queen's dressing room. But actually, it's the name of writer-actor Trina Colon's one-woman show directed by Shannon Calcutt. Colon takes on the role of someone who wants to enter the world of high finance. She's taught herself a lot, but what she hasn't investigated is how difficult it is to break into that world without the traditional education and connections and resources. So she helps fund her effort through an escort service that she runs out of her apartment.
0: Sounds perfectly legit and like the plot of an 80s movie.
1: Well, depending on the Nevada county she lives in, it's legit. The real revelation here is not what one person will do to find personal and professional fulfillment. It's the very narrow line between banking and sex work. And Colon spends a very fast-paced 70 minutes exploring that socioeconomic subtext. And you can see it all go down Sunday, September 20th at Vegas Theater Company.
0: Mike, that's where we're going to have to leave it. Thank you.
1: Thanks, Paul.
0: That's our show for this week. 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I'm Paul Boger. Thank you for listening. 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
1: Applications for U.S. citizenship have fallen dramatically. What do changes to the process mean for those going through naturalization? From WAMU and NPR in Washington, this is 1A. Hi, I'm Jen White. Today on 1A, what it takes to become a U.S. citizen. The Trump administration has implemented changes to the naturalization process, including higher fees and a harder civics test. And now, applications are down. According to the American Immigration Council, in the most recent quarter of this year, applications fell by nearly half compared with the same period last year. If you're going through naturalization, what has it been like for you? What questions do you have about the changes in our citizenship process? Email us at 1A@WAMU.org.
2: Live from NPR News, I'm Lakshmi Singh. Borrowing costs could be rising in the U.S. The Federal Reserve is widely expected to increase its benchmark interest rate by a quarter percentage point to a range between 3.75% and 4% by the time it ends its latest meeting in Washington, D.C. today. Meanwhile, more people than expected opted to dine out last month. As NPR's Alina Selyukh reports, restaurant spending is a key economic measure of retail sales from the Commerce Department.
3: Retail sales grew 1.2% from July to August. That marked a recovery from a dip in spending we saw between June and July. Federal data shows that people spent more across the board, buying clothes and electronics and likely school supplies for back to school. Compared to a year earlier, spending grew 6%. Higher prices are part of the story, with people spending more somewhat because things are costing more. Spending at gas stations is one prime example. Sales there surged 21% in August compared to August of last year, but the price of gasoline was up even more than that last month, suggesting some people might in fact be buying less. Spending at restaurants and bars grew nearly 6%. Alina Selyukh, NPR News.
2: A majority of the House of Representatives has again called for the president to end the U.S. war with Iran. The conflict has never been authorized by Congress as required by the Constitution and federal statute. More from NPR's Eric McDaniel.
4: The war with Iran is an unpopular conflict led by an unpopular president and has, according to the nonpartisan staff at the Congressional Budget Office, contributed to rising prices in the U.S. That makes it an issue on the campaign trail. Tuesday's vote saw seven Republicans join all Democrats to oppose the conflict, and it put all House lawmakers on the record, again, ahead of November voting. The president isn't expected to sign the measure if it ever does make it to his desk. The vote also comes after Republican Representative Thomas Massie of Kentucky introduced impeachment charges against the Secretary of Defense, Pete Hegseth, in part over the administration's conduct in the war. Eric McDaniel, NPR News in Washington.
2: The European Union has invited Canada to become the first associate member of the bloc. Terry Schultz reports from Brussels.
5: The EU and Canada have both been on the receiving end of President Trump's threats and tariffs and have been looking to reduce their dependence on the U.S. Now they'll seek a new relationship with each other, as EU Commission President Ursula von der Leyen offered to create a new status.
6: I would like to work with you on opening the door for Canada to being the first associate member of the European Union.
5: It's not clear exactly what this status will entail or when it might be realized, but von der Leyen mentioned increasing cooperation in manufacturing, tech, defense, the Arctic, minerals, and AI. For NPR News, I'm Terry Schultz in Brussels.
2: It's NPR.
1: This is 1A. I'm Jen White. What does it take to become a U.S. citizen today? From higher fees to more rigorous vetting, the Trump administration has changed the naturalization process, limiting the options for those going through it. That's affected the number of applicants submitted and approved. In January, the fewest number of naturalization applicants were approved since U.S. Citizenship and Immigration Services began tracking monthly data in 2022. But the administration isn't just narrowing the pathway for those seeking citizenship. It has also ramped up efforts to revoke citizenship for those who already have it. According to data from Syracuse University, denaturalization lawsuits hit a record high in July. And the background of all of this, USCIS has a backlog of petitions and applications, even as fewer filings are submitted. According to the American Immigration Council, in the second quarter of this year, pending cases climbed to over 12 million. That's more than 7 points higher than last year. Today on 1A, what do the Trump administration's changes to the citizenship process look like in practice? What's the impact on those seeking naturalization today? For that, let's turn to our panel. Stuart Anderson is the executive director of the National Foundation for American Policy. That's a research organization focused on immigration and trade. He's also the former head of policy and counselor to the commissioner at U.S. Immigration and Naturalization Service from 2001 to 2008.

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1: Nazanin, welcome.
2: Thanks for having me.
1: And Jessica Vaughn is the Director of Policy Studies at the Center for Immigration Studies. 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Jessica, welcome to 1A.
3: Good to be with you.
1: We'd also love to hear from you. 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What questions do you have about the changes in our citizenship process? Email us at 1A@WAMU.org. So, Naz, let's first talk about what the citizenship process looks like. Right now, people need a green card before they can apply for citizenship. What happens from there?
2: I think the way I describe it, most succinctly, is that it's confusing and it's changing. So typically, to receive your citizenship, you have to be a legal permanent resident. You have to have proven a certain amount of time. You have to have met time requirements for legal residency. You have to prove that you have a clean criminal record, submit to security and background checks, biometrics, a very extensive security clearance process. And then you have to do your civics exam and your English exam. And every single one of these processes has gotten more complex. Even submitting the paperwork it's literally mountains of paperwork that you have to submit. And then other aspects of the process have changed. So USCIS officers can now talk to your friends and neighbors to do sort of a more extensive background check. They can they can explore lots of questions, not only about whether you have a criminal history or what we would call negative behavior, but also questions about the contributions you've made. And then the citizenship itself, the test itself, has gotten about twice as hard.
1: And we'll get to more details in a moment. Stuart, we should also talk about the fees. Those prices have increased. What does that look like?
4: Well, when you look at it, it's going to be up to 80% higher fees. So you're looking at potentially, you know, getting over $1,000 for people. And they've actually also eliminated the some of the fee waivers as well for people who maybe couldn't afford it. So it's like anything else. If the price of something goes up, you're going to get less of it. And I think that's part of the goal here of what the administration's policy is, to have fewer people become citizens.
1: Now, Jessica, as we heard Nazanin describe, the administration can now go to neighbors for information about applicants. They can also go through social media. Tell us more about that part of the vetting process.
3: Well, the reason that the government has adopted these new vetting procedures is because we want to make sure that people who are being approved for citizenship are people who love our country, want to contribute to it, and are not going to cause problems if we give them citizenship or use it against us. It shouldn't be easier to become a citizen than it is to adopt a pet. And so you know, we've had some failures in vetting in the past, and we need to address that by modernizing the process. And you can tell a lot, you know, your social media account or things, thoughts that you have that you're putting out there in public. And so it's reasonable that these should be scrutinized, and so that we can get an idea of the people that we are granting this precious status to. Well, and it costs money to do that. That's why the fees have to go up. They were artificially low for a long time.
1: Well, Stuart, I just want to get your response to what Jessica said there about it shouldn't be easier to become a citizen than it is to adopt a pet. And as someone who worked at Immigration and Naturalization Service, what's your response to that framing?
4: Well, I think the administration is doing what it's done on almost every policy, is they've come up with an end goal, which in this case involves another form of immigration restriction, which is having fewer people get naturalized, and then come up with a way to do it. And really the way they've done it in this case is there's a memo that was released last year in August 2025 that told USCIS adjudicators, quote, going forward, officers must account for aliens' positive contributions, not just the absence of misconduct. And they also basically must adopt

0: a set of actions that are going to result in fewer approvals. And I talked to someone who left USCIS last year, and they said it's clear the message, underlying message, is if your denial rates aren't high enough, you're going to probably lose your job. And we saw that happen with immigration judges. Now, the irony here, and that's why I would call some of this gaslighting on the part of the administration, that there's this great concern for ethics and other behavior, is that at the same time this memo was released, the head of DHS essentially was Corey Lewandowski, who was in some type of relationship with Kristi Noem. I don't care about that, but Lewandowski was accused of approaching foreign governments, including Qatar, for lobbying contracts and visas while working at DHS. He's also accused of trying to get payments or kickbacks from contractors, and there are other allegations. And so all this was going on at the same time. There were also pardons released for over 100 people, or commutations of sentence, that, according to attorney Liz Oyer, that wiped out restitution, fines, and forfeitures for over $1.5 billion.
1: So you're pointing to a certain type of hypocrisy that you see between what was happening within the Trump administration and the standards that are being set for potential citizens, Naz?
2: I would just add a simple measure for your listeners, which is 2/3 of Americans can't pass the citizenship exam as it existed before the administration made it far more difficult. So we are asking aspiring Americans to meet a standard most Americans can't meet themselves. And, you know, it's good that the process is rigorous. It always has been, and it should be, because people are making an extraordinary commitment to the country. But I think it's clear that when 2/3 of Americans can't pass the test, it speaks to the rigor of the process as it existed before. And as I mentioned, the test has now gotten twice as hard, along with many other processing changes.
1: Well, we got this email from Robin, who says, why can't we seem to understand that the reason we have so much illegal immigration is that we've made it nearly impossible to immigrate legally? Jessica, you said that the vetting process is necessary, but is this just creating less incentive for people to follow a legal process to stay in the United States?
3: No, I don't believe that's true at all. First of all, it should be a rigorous test. We in the past, when I helped people study for citizenship through my church a number of years ago, they just had to memorize the answers to a couple dozen questions.
2: Now it's
3: they're going to have to study
1: it's over
3: something about our country.
1: It's over 120 questions now, correct?
2: Correct.
3: That they have to study for and learn about and demonstrate their commitment to becoming an American.
2: And it's no longer
3: multiple
2: choice.
3: And I don't think we want citizenship standards to be the equivalent of the lowest common denominator of the American educational system necessarily. I don't think that's a valid point. I think we should have good expectations for citizenship and make sure that people want to become citizens, know something about it, are swearing an oath of allegiance to our country, and are going to become good Americans. That's the purpose of immigration policy, is to produce good Americans. And I think people can do it.
1: Well, let's pick up the conversation there with a deeper look at the civics test, because that test has gotten harder, and Democratic cities and states have filed suit over a new rule denying green card holders for their use of public assistance services. We're talking to Jessica Vaughn. She's the Director of Policy Studies at the Center for Immigration Services. Also with us, Nazanin Ash, the CEO and co-founder of Welcome.us, and Stuart Anderson. He's the Executive Director of the National Foundation for American Policy. If you have questions about how the citizenship process has changed, we'd love your questions. 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Again, 1A@WAMU.org. We'll be right back.

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1: Less than $25,000 to go. We are on the road to $100,000 and we're getting closer every hour. If you've been considering making a contribution from your IRA, remember every donation is timestamped. So make your gift today to ensure it counts towards the campaign and the matching dollars. You can still take advantage of this opportunity to make your gift go even further. And we've got a quick goal in front of us, just $4,200 left to reach $80,000. Brownstein, Hayek, Farber, Schreck wants to be a part of this quadruple impact challenge today. That means when you give $100, that turns into $400. Every gift matters. Every dollar goes further. And right now, we have a lightning round that's continuing and until 11 a.m. And right now, your donation can have four times the impact. So help us get to $80,000 and keep us moving towards that $100,000 goal. Right, Allie?
2: That's right. Thank you, Amanda. And the impact of that lightning match really cannot be understated for us. That can really
1: Absolutely.
2: Be the difference between ending this drive on Friday.
1: We're so close.
2: Or not. So, you know, I know at this point there's probably some listener fatigue. Oh, we have a phone call.
1: Yeah.
2: Awesome. Okay. That's great. That's exactly what we want to hear. We want to hear those phones ringing off the hook. 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Huge thank you and shout
1: Absolutely.
2: Out to Adam and Cindy and the team over there for supporting Nevada Public Radio, helping us do what we do in the studio. 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
1: Yes.
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1: Exactly. 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
4: This is 1A. I'm Jen White. We're discussing how the Trump administration has changed the citizenship process. We're here with Stuart Anderson. He's the executive director of the National Foundation for American Policy. He's also the former head of policy and counselor to the commissioner at U.S. Immigration and Naturalization Service. That was from 2001 to 2003 under the Bush administration. Also with us, Nazanin Ash, the CEO and co-founder of Welcome.us. That's an organization that mobilizes American volunteers to help resettle immigrant newcomers. And Jessica Vaughn, the Director of Policy Studies at the Center for Immigration Studies. That's a conservative think tank. We also want to hear from you. If you're going through naturalization, what has that experience been like? What questions do you have about changes in our process? Email us at 1A@WAMU.org. We were talking about changes to the civics test, Nazanin. In addition to there being additional questions, there's over 120 now. What else has changed?
5: Well, the test used to be multiple choice, and it is no longer multiple choice. So you're asking folks to answer questions. And I agree with Jessica that the process should be rigorous. And as I mentioned, it always has been. But you're asking folks to answer questions about history and civics and law that, like the rest of us, they didn't learn in school about a country that they didn't grow up in. You're asking them to do it in a language that's not their own, right? English is a second language. And you're asking them to do it under the circumstances that are among the most stressful in their lives, right? You're in front of a U.S. immigration officer. It can feel like your whole life is on the line. It's your opportunity for citizenship. So it is a pretty difficult process. And the fact that you answer those questions orally, and your answers are in some ways subjective, based on how the USCIS officer may approve it, I think is quite significant. And I think these additional measures of looking into a wide variety of ways to assess your overall conduct, I think most Americans would find that an invasion of privacy. I mean, how many of us would want to be subject to our neighbor's opinions or would succeed in a measure of what positive contributions have you made in your community, as opposed to what the standards have typically been? Like, are you living here legally? Are you working? Are you paying taxes? You know, have you met the requirements? Did you clear your security and background check? This has always been a rigorous process.
6: Stuart, how big of a role does the exam itself play in the overall citizenship process?
7: Well, it's certainly it's one of the factors that is listed actually in the statute. But I would say overall that the notion that the Trump administration is holding citizenship sacred or cares about the Bill of Rights, and that's why they made the exam harder or having, you know, more questions, etc., is just not really supported by the facts. I mean, there is, for example, one of their main proposals has been the Trump Gold Card that gives away permanent residence to pretty much any rich person, Russian oligarch, etc., if you could pay $1 million or more. And that's the first step to becoming a citizen. And then if you look at sort of the administration's actions, which are important, I mean, President Trump has on almost a daily basis shown little concern for the First Amendment, threatening to imprison people who criticize him, whether it's newspaper reporters or comedians. So the idea that there's this deep commitment, even within the immigration policy, a federal judge just slapped down ICE today for violating the First Amendment rights of someone who criticized ICE. And when the president was asked one of the questions that would be asked on the exam about the Declaration of Independence, he said, well, it means exactly what it says. It's a declaration of unity and love and respect. Now, that's a spectacularly wrong answer. So I don't know. I mean, I'm assuming that the president would pass the civics test. But, we shouldn't just take at face value the idea that when they're adopting a tougher exam or putting tougher requirements on immigrants, that they're doing it for somehow noble reasons.
6: Well, we got this email from James in Virginia who says, my Taiwanese-born husband took it very seriously, meaning the citizenship test. We studied the 100 questions. It is a very thorough vetting, required dozens of pictures to prove we were really a couple, notarized letters from friends attesting to the authenticity of relationship and his character. It was time-consuming and complicated. I'm a 62-year-old U.S.-born citizen, well-read, and it was a challenge. This is all about keeping non-white people out of the U.S. Stuart, what do we know about the rates of citizenship application denials under the Trump administration and maybe just this last year?
7: Oh, well, it's fascinating that if you look from July 2024 to July 2026, which our organization did, the denial rate's gone from 8.6% to over 20%. And it's gone from about 6 months to taking over 11 months. And actually, if you look back, back 2 years ago, you were looking at About 67,000 applications were approved in July 2024, but only about 16,500 naturalization applications were approved in July 2026. So to the extent the administration is trying to allow fewer people to become citizens, they're succeeding.
6: Well, we mentioned that on Monday, Democrat-led cities and states filed lawsuits against a federal rule that's set to take effect on Friday. It will allow the denial of green cards to immigrants who rely on public assistance for food, health care, housing, or other needs. Now, this rule was first implemented during the Trump administration's first term, and the Department of Homeland Security estimated it would save taxpayers over $2 billion per year. But we should note here that in 2023, immigrants in the U.S. paid over $1 trillion in taxes. Tom, just really briefly talk us through this rule. Or rather, Stuart, apologies.
7: Oh, well, really the main factor, the main issue with the rule isn't so much the public assistance thing, although you're correct that that's in there. Really, it's about giving wide discretion to USCIS officers and others to make predictions on people. And I think the problem with that is that our research has shown that immigrants have extremely rapid income growth as they spend time in the United States. So taking a snapshot of someone or having someone at USCIS make a vague prediction is not going to be correct. And again, I think this is really another example of how the administration is just trying to come up with ways to make it harder to immigrate to the United States or even stay in the United States.
6: Well, in a statement, the Department of Homeland Security, which is named in the suits, said, quote, let's get this straight. Sanctuary states are terrified they will lose federal funds because hundreds of thousands of illegals and non-citizens might remove themselves from American welfare programs. We're shaking in our boots over this supposedly terrible outcome. Now, we should note that there is no legal or universal definition of a sanctuary state. In this context, it's being described as a state that has favorable immigration policies and restricts cooperation with federal immigration authorities. Jessica, why do you think this rule is being pursued by the administration?
8: This rule is being pursued because a disproportionate number of immigrants who've been admitted are using welfare programs. They're using welfare programs at far higher rates than American citizens are. And our immigration law quite rightly says that to qualify to be a legal immigrant, you need to show that you are self-sufficient and not dependent on welfare benefits to feed your family or support yourself. So that's, you know, it's important that immigration not be a burden on taxpayers. And so it's right that the Trump administration is going for more robust enforcement of this provision, which has been around for a long time, but not strictly enforced until now. And Stuart, I have more faith in immigrants than I think my co-panelists. I think that they can do this and, you know, and go forward and become citizens that they, you know, that they will. If we have more denials, it's because more unqualified or fraudulent applicants are being weeded out of the application pool so that we don't end up awarding either green cards or citizenship to people who should not get that.
6: Well, I want to get to the previous vetting process in a moment, but Naz, go ahead.
5: I just wanted to share that I think if you're looking at whether immigrants are disproportionately using public services, it really depends on the point in time that you're assessing that. So naturally, when folks first arrive to the country, they often need a little bit of help getting back on their feet. And polling indicates that Americans really support that and expect that. But the real way to assess immigrants' contribution, even on the economics of it, is that even the immigrants that were admitted in the last, during the Biden administration, allowed to stay, are estimated to contribute $9 trillion to our economy in this decade. Nearly 60% of our billion-dollar businesses were founded or co-founded by immigrants. Immigrants start businesses at four times the rate of native populations. They are job creators. They are productivity creators. They play a huge role in our economic growth and in our prosperity. Economists anticipate that we need a net immigration of 1 million a year just to maintain current levels of growth in our economy. So the reason we've had robust immigration policy is because policymakers and Americans are deeply aware of what immigrants contribute. Even 9 out of 10 Republicans think controlled immigration, properly controlled immigration, is good for our country and favor increasing immigration, not decreasing it.
6: We're speaking to Nazanin Ash. She's the CEO and co-founder of Welcome.us. Also with us, Jessica Vaughn, Director of Policy Studies at the Center for Immigration Studies, and Stuart Anderson, the Executive Director of the National Foundation for American Policy. And we'll just note here that according to the Cato Institute, immigrants consumed about 24% less in welfare benefits than native-born Americans on a per capita basis. I'm Jen White. You're listening to 1A. Stuart, I just want to turn back to something that Jessica has alluded to several times, and that's the vetting process prior to these changes by the Trump administration. Do you think that process needed to be more rigorous in some ways, or do you think it was sufficient as it stood?
7: I mean, I have not seen evidence that there was widespread number of people who received citizenship who should not have received citizenship. Maybe there was an anecdote or two, but I've not seen any evidence presented that having an 8% denial rate led to, you know, scores and scores of people who simply were not eligible for citizenship. And by the way, on the federal benefits, I mean, an immigrant, except for refugees, immigrants are not allowed to use federal means-tested public benefits program for their first 5 years in the country. Now, there may be some states that may do certain programs, but you're already looking at a fairly strict standard. And if you want to have a stricter standard in federal law, then the Trump administration should propose that. But instead, I think they're really using it more as a way to prevent people from being able to, you know, to get their green card.
6: Well, lots of you are weighing in. Margaret in Cincinnati emails, every candidate for elected office should be required to pass the same test we require immigrants to take. And Adam in Fort Worth, Texas emails, the fact that 2/3 of Americans can't pass the civics test is an indictment of how disengaged our citizenry has become. We should be ashamed of this dismal statistic, and not because the test is too hard. We also got this email from another of you regarding social media screening. Don't good Americans criticize our government? Why should we hold immigrants to a different standard? Are we not all equal under the law? And Jessica, the First Amendment is a hallmark of this country. Other countries both criticize but also admire our freedom of speech under the First Amendment. So why would criticizing the U.S. government be considered a disqualifier for citizenship?
8: Well, it depends on the type of criticism and how it is made, but the law says that you are ineligible for citizenship if you're hostile to our form of government or potentially would work to undermine it, or or be a threat to Americans or our government. So I think really the bigger threat, though, that is a real threat in this day and age.
6: But is that something you think the administration, let me just briefly follow up on what you said there. Do you think that's something that the administration can glean from a social media post?
8: That is one tool that they should have available to them to evaluate that. It's going to be, they're looking at a lot of different things. And I think the bigger problem with the need for more vetting is the startling number of cases that we're finding of people who obtain their citizenship through fraud, either fraudulent relations, fraudulent identity, who are hiding things that they did in their past in their home country, like genocide or war crimes.
6: And do you have data to support
8: that,
6: Jessica?
8: Committing crimes? I do not support that.
6: Do you have data to support that?
8: Well, just yesterday, ICE arrested someone and charged a guy from Bosnia-Herzegovina who had committed war crimes during that country's war. The cases, they're not large. I do know that the administration is referring between 100 and 200 cases of citizenship fraud that they are finding every single month. And this is not something that we should look the other way at. This is something that we should try to prevent. And that's what they're trying to do through more rigorous screening that is not going to just rubber stamp applicants. We're going to take a look at their whole situation, what they've done before, what they've done since they arrived in the United States, and make a judgment as to whether they qualify to become a U.S. citizen. We don't have to take everyone. A lot of people want to become citizens, and we should take those that are going to want to be Americans and be contributing members of our society.
6: Nas, briefly?
5: I was just going to say that I don't think anyone would have thought that a review of biometrics, a review of at least 5 years of tax information, a review of every place that you've lived, worked, and traveled for the previous 5 years leading up to your application, you know, I don't think anyone would consider that an insufficient process. I think what's really impacting the process now is the subjectivity of immigration officers. So to your point, Jen, how are we evaluating whether someone is a threat to the country or whether someone is simply expressing a criticism of a place where we've fallen short of our ideals?
6: Well, let's pause here. We're discussing what it's like to gain U.S. citizenship today with Nazanin Ash. She's the CEO and co-founder of Welcome.us, Jessica Vaughn, the Director of Policy Studies at the Center for Immigration Studies, and Stuart Anderson, the Executive Director of the National Foundation for American Policy. We'll be right back.

0: Hi, this is Adam Bolt from Brownstein Hyatt Farber Schreck, and we're honored to support Nevada Public Radio. 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
1: We're pulsing ahead with just $3,200 left to go to reach $80,000. Brownstein Hyatt Farber Schreck is quadrupling your impact, but only until 11 a.m. I'm Amanda Edwardson here with Ali Hall and Jay Bardos. So there's still time to make your donation. Go four times as far. A big thank you to Victoria from Lund, Kristen, Barbara from North Las Vegas for taking advantage of this lightning round and helping us move closer to our goal. But do not wait. This quadruple impact opportunity does end at 11 a.m. So make your gift now and help us get to $80,000.
2: That's right. And you can do that by calling 702-258-0505. We have the matching challenge dollars from Brownstein Hyatt Farber Schreck. Shout out to Adam and Cindy and the team over there for helping us, really take advantage of. Oh, we got a phone call.
1: Okay. Well, a couple calls are coming in. All right.
2: That's great. And we couldn't do this without, you know, our generous challenge sponsors. So if you want to take advantage of this lightning round that we have going on for the next 20 minutes or so, 21 minutes, and we have a few more thank yous, actually, from Cynthia from Las Vegas. Thank you so much for your pledge. Frank from Las Vegas and William for his donation and joining in on the lightning round. If you want to join your fellow Nevada Public Radio listeners,
1: yes.
2: If you want your donation to be quadrupled in impact.
1: Yes.
2: I hope that the phone call is picking up on air.
1: Absolutely.
2: We
1: can hear them.
2: We have people taking advantage of this. 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
1: Absolutely. And you're probably driving right now, maybe running some errands, just waiting to hear your favorite show. 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Lightning round. Let's go again. 11 a.m. 20 minutes left. Thank you.
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4: Let's get back to our conversation about how the Trump administration is shaping pathways to U.S. citizenship. We're here with Stuart Anderson. He's the executive director of the National Foundation for American Policy. Also with us, Jessica Vaughn, the director of policy studies at the Center for Immigration Studies. And we've been talking about a lot of the policy shifts taking place and these pendulum swings from one administration to the next. But how are they affecting green card holders right now? And how are American citizens thinking and getting involved in these shifts? We heard from Linda, who says, my neighbor is from Thailand, has a green card, married to an American citizen with an American-born five-year-old. She's in the process of getting her citizenship. She's a smart, caring, employable adult. She'd love to take the six-week ESL classes at our local libraries, but she is afraid it may expose her to ICE aggressions. It's terribly frustrating to me hearing her struggles. Well, Nazanin, I want to talk to you now. You're the CEO and co-founder of Welcome.us. And as we've mentioned, that's an organization that mobilizes American volunteers to help resettle immigrant newcomers. And your latest initiative connects volunteer citizens with green card holders to help them prepare for the citizenship test. So what are you hearing right now from green card holders who are in the process?
5: Oh, it's a terribly confusing and disheartening time. So in addition to the changes we've been talking about around the citizenship exam and process itself, of course, there have been tremendous changes to processing overall for many different kinds of status, including getting your green card. So there was a freeze on processing for 39 countries, which means basically any immigration action that you were in was halted for processing. There was an outcome from the courts just in these last few days that that it lifted some of those provisions and expressed to the Trump administration that they needed to continue processing for a number of those circumstances. But the result is tremendous confusion and bewilderment among people who are just trying to do the right thing, just trying to follow our rules as they relate out for them. But those rules are constantly changing now. They're changing not just because of changes from the administration, but again, they're being contested in courts. They're being contested at different levels of our court system. And it's all extremely difficult for someone who's not native to our country. It's extremely difficult for people who are to understand and to navigate.
4: So tell us about the program where you're pairing U.S. citizens with green card holders. What does that program look like in practice?
5: So in practice, it looks like an invitation to Americans to volunteer to help an aspiring American get through the last leg of the process. As I mentioned earlier, that last part where you're going before an immigration officer for a live interview, answering questions in a language that's not your own about the history and culture and civics of a country that is not, that wasn't your native country, can be extraordinarily intimidating. So we invite Americans to work with aspiring Americans to help with English conversation practice, with mock interview practice. This is process of being in an interview, and to work intensively on the civics test because it has gotten so much more difficult. It's a 10-week commitment of an hour a week. And what I'd offer to your listeners, especially I think James earlier, who said it was so difficult, you know, going through it with his partner and how shameful it is. I wouldn't, how hard it is to believe that most Americans can't pass this test. What's been so remarkable about the program is how much Americans have learned about themselves.
4: In what ways?
5: Just being re-inspired by our ideals, being deeply inspired by the journeys of the aspiring Americans who are trying so hard to make this extraordinary commitment to our country, and understanding, you know, again, to a point one of your listeners made, that it's our job as Americans to help make the ideals of our country real for the next generation of Americans. That we have a role to play in practicing citizenship and practicing our patriotism and not just holding it as an identity or a status.
4: Well, we're hearing from you. Allison in D.C. says, I became a citizen 16 years ago and had a master's degree in international affairs when I took it. Even then, it required more knowledge than the average American has about civics. And frankly, it had specific things that could trip someone up if they are nervous. I am a native English speaker and I'm good at academics. And I'm telling you, it was still stressful to answer questions in an oral manner with this person in front of you with all the power and a small office after years of waiting and no recourse if you mess up. I mean, Stuart, we've heard criticisms from Jessica and a few of our listeners as well, saying they thought that the previous process was too easy. How would you describe the process as it existed before, beyond the vetting, just the testing part? Focus in on that for us for a moment. Was the test easy?
6: I don't think it was dramatically easier. I mean, basically, you still had to answer 6 out of 10 questions, and you were still evaluated on your English. And we don't know yet you know, how much of the increase in denials is from either the English or the civics evaluation. I think that the gut is, from talking with, you know, former USCIS people, is that it's actually come from this more extreme vetting process, using their terms, and that because of that, you know, that's where you've seen the denials. So I don't know, while the civic stuff is easy to understand because it's questions, you know, like we're sitting at home watching Jeopardy. And again, you're looking at, we shouldn't buy into the idea that the administration has this deep commitment to civic education and the Bill of Rights, because we just haven't seen it in their other actions. I think it's just viewed as an additional tool to make it a little bit harder, at least in addition to the extra investigations they're doing, to make it so fewer people end up gaining citizenship. And as we saw from the statistics, it's working very. You know, we have far fewer people are getting approved for citizenship. So from their perspective, you know, I'm sure they feel they're doing a good job.
5: And we are seeing more denials from the test itself. I wouldn't want to leave your listeners with the impression that you only have to answer 6 of 10 answers correctly. You have to learn the answers to 128 questions, of which the USCIS officer will ask you 20, and you must correctly answer 12. But again, the answers are now far more subjective. It's not multiple choice. Mm-hmm. You have to explain complicated questions, answers to complicated questions about the nature of our democracy, the form of our government. And again, you have to do it in a really stressful situation, as your listener described.
4: We got this from Jean, who says, why do those who follow the rules and appear at their scheduled court appearances get taken by ICE before or after their hearings? Now, we have seen reports of people who are in a process, going to their court hearings, learning that that process has been ended for them, and being taken into custody. Now, briefly.
5: This is, I think, one of the most Kafka-esque aspects of the changes, because as I mentioned, there's many changes to whether your application will be processed. But in the meantime, the status you're on can expire. So traditionally, when you are in a process, because it can take long, you're given permission by the U.S. government to stay in the country. And in fact, if you leave, that's an indication that you've abdicated your process. So traditionally, the guidance is, you know, we know you're in process, we have your paperwork, so just stay, and you're given permission to stay until your processing is completed. In this instance, we're seeing far more instances of people who are following those rules, but in some really inconsistent and subjective ways. They're being picked up for loss of status, even though they're following the rules that they've been advise, you know, the guidance that they've been given by government.
4: I mean, Jessica, does that raise concerns for you that if people are confused by the process, concerned about ICE interventions, that it'll make people less likely to go through a legal process to try to gain citizenship?
7: Well, honestly, I think some of the fear that is being mentioned here is caused by some of these organizations that are opposed to the changes and the raising of standards for immigration to the United States. There's no reason for someone to fear that ICE is going to have an unannounced raid at an English language learning program. I mean, that's just ridiculous. And that is making people more afraid.
4: But we have seen ICE pick people up from their court appointments. People learn during that appointment that their immigration process has been ended, and then they're taken into custody. So to say that there isn't ICE present in places where people were typically considered safe because they were engaged in their process, I mean, we've actually seen that happen in reality.
7: Well, in those cases, our situation of people who were allowed to stay inappropriately under the previous administration's rules and policies not to remove people, and now their time is up. They were living on borrowed time here anyway, and now it's time for them to go home because they don't have a path to legal status in the United States, and they broke the rules when they first got here, and they've been living here without status, and it's time to go home.
4: Stuart, is that your understanding of how those cases are playing out?
6: Yes. I mean, we need to separate between people who are going for English language classes who are trying to bone up on their English before their civics exam, and people who may have been in the country for a number of years. Maybe they had a relatively minor criminal offense that had been allowed to bypass by officials and saying as long as they check in. We've seen that with a lot of Cubans in Florida. Maybe for 20 years they've been fine and now they're in their 60s and they're being picked up and deported. So I think you need to separate people into different categories.
4: I'm Jen White. You're listening to 1A. We're here with Stuart Anderson. He's the Executive Director of the National Foundation for American Policy, Jessica Vaughn, the Director of Policy Studies at the Center for Immigration Studies, and Nazanin Ash, the CEO of Welcome.us. We got this email from Michal, who says, I'm a naturalized citizen and believe that the difficulty of the test is a non-issue. I would have jumped through hoops of fire to become a citizen. Whatever is required is what will be accepted by anyone trying to become a citizen. When anyone studies for a test, their recall is fresh and answering the questions is easier. I want to turn now to the Trump administration's campaign revoking citizenship for those who have already gone through this process. According to data published by Syracuse University, denaturalization lawsuits seeking to revoke citizenship of individuals are surging. They hit a record high in July. Stuart, do we know who's being targeted in these efforts and why?
6: Well, I think what we know is that a quota was set for to have maybe 100 to 200 cases sent to the central offices to try to denaturalize. And I think that's where the problem lies with this. I don't think anyone has a problem with them denaturalizing people who should not have gotten citizenship. But when you set quotas from a law enforcement perspective, whether it's speeding tickets at the, you know, that end up being handed out more at the end of the month to fill a quota, or in this case, something more important as denaturalization, I think people start to get worried when people and law enforcement end up trying to fill quotas because you could end up with more miscarriages of justice or simply people who should not be in a certain process and they are.
5: And I think when you combine that with the subjectivity that has been the way in which immigration officials are now provided with a lot of leeway to insert their subjective judgment. You combine that with the quotas, and that means a lot of people are getting caught up in this that shouldn't be.
4: Well, we have just about a little over a minute left. We got this email from one of you in New Hampshire who says, my husband is from Jamaica and we are going through the visa process. Trump's administration added a visa integrity fee of $250 to our costs without any explanation as to what it was for. We both left the restaurant industry this year out of fear of ICE. But because of President Trump's immigration policies, for the first time in half a century, the U.S. had negative net migration in 2025. So that means more people have left the country than have come in. And as we mentioned before, there are fewer citizenship applications overall. So just in just a few sentences from each of you as we wrap up here, how do you think the U.S. is affected when we have fewer naturalized citizens in both the short and long term? Stuart, I'll come to you first.
6: Well, I think when we have fewer naturalized citizens, I think that actually harms assimilation because when people get a chance to vote, they become, you know, they feel more American. So I think to the extent that we want people and want immigrants to be, to feel better about America, and I think we want to have more people naturalized, not fewer.
4: Jessica?
7: Well, fewer naturalizations is not necessarily a bad thing in and of itself. It means that they're preventing people who are not qualified for and should not receive citizenship from getting it. It's a lot easier to do that than to have to go through a revocation process or a denaturalization process in the courts later. So that's good for the integrity of our system.
5: I think a big part of your question, Jen, was what's good for our country. And the thing I would point to is our immigration caps overall haven't been raised in over 30 years. And that's as global displacement numbers have more than quadrupled over the same period of time. And as I said, where economists estimate that we need net immigration of 1 million just to keep up with our economic growth. So we are out of pace with trends. And what that means, our front door is super narrow. Our back door has gotten, and so people use the back door, and that's no way to welcome people. We know that the demand is there, the system is not.
4: Well, we'll leave the conversation there for now. That's Nazanin Ash, the CEO and co-founder of Welcome.us, an organization that mobilizes American volunteers to help resettle immigrant newcomers. Also with us, Jessica Vaughn, Director of Policy Studies at the Center for Immigration Studies, and Stuart Anderson, Executive Director of the National Foundation for American Policy. Thanks to you all. Today's producer was Michelle Harvin. This program comes to you from WAMU, part of American University in Washington, distributed by NPR. I'm Jen White. Thanks for listening, and we'll talk again tomorrow. This is 1A.
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12: I'm Robin Young. It's Here and Now. Coming up, the Kennedy Center board votes to shut down after a heated battle between President Trump and board member Democratic Congresswoman Joyce Beatty.
13: I was not going to let him tell me that he thought I was incompetent, so I responded by telling him I knew he was incompetent.
11: Also, a fourth measles-related death in Pennsylvania. We'll discuss the outbreak.
12: And Nobel Peace Prize winner Nadia Murad escaped from ISIS with earrings her niece gave her and said,
14: when you lose hope, try to hold the earrings, you will have something of me with you. And I survived, and she was almost there.
12: Coming up, Here and Now.
11: The news is first.
15: Live from NPR News, I'm Lakshmi Singh. Defense Secretary Pete Hegseth is asking military commanders to send troops deemed well-groomed and apparently physically fit to a gathering in Quantico, Virginia this month. NPR's Quill Lawrence with details.
16: Hegseth has asked military leaders to nominate high-performing junior officers and sergeants to attend what he's calling a State of the Force address at Marine Base Quantico, and specified that they be impeccably groomed and meet physical height-to-weight ratios, according to documents seen by NPR. Last year, Hegseth hastily summoned generals and admirals from around the world to attend a speech about what he called the warrior ethos that included culture war issues like trans troops and dispensations for some troops to grow beards for religious or health reasons. Since he took the Pentagon's top job, Hegseth has often done physical training with troops at bases around the world. Quill Lawrence, NPR News.
15: The Federal Reserve has raised its benchmark interest rate by 0.25%. The move was widely expected. The central bank's trying to tamp down stubborn inflation, which has been rekindled by the U.S. war with Iran. Against a backdrop of nationwide redistricting battles and President Trump's push for mail-in voting restrictions, the Democrats are responding with a plan to enlist 10,000 volunteers to work polling stations during the midterm elections. Party's calling them democracy protectors. Here's NPR's Frank Langfitt.
17: The Association of State Democratic Committees calls this the new battlefield project and says the scale is unprecedented. Jane Klebb, the group's president, says the job of volunteers is to deter any attempt to intimidate voters. Sending monitors to polling places is nothing new. Congress and the Department of Justice deploy observers. But Klebb says American elections face especially grave threats this fall. She cited President Trump's attempt to restrict mail-in voting, which the Supreme Court rejected Monday, as well as calls to send ICE agents to the polls. In a statement, White House spokeswoman Lauren Bis responded that the only thing Americans should fear is Democrats who refuse to support election security measures, such as requiring voter ID. Frank Langfitt, NPR News, Washington.
15: More opening acts have quit Grammy-winning singer Ed Sheeran's North and South American tour in solidarity with rapper Macklemore. Macklemore, also a Grammy-winning artist, was kicked off the Loop tour after expressing pro-Palestinian views earlier this month at a New Jersey concert where he also said this.
18: To all of my Jewish brothers and sisters, criticism of Israel, criticism of apartheid, being against genocide, in no way is a criticism of you.
15: Macklemore said Monday on Instagram several U.S. venues rallied by New England Patriots owner Robert Kraft told the promoter they would prohibit him from performing. From Washington, this is NPR News.
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20: Yes, and you can do that by calling 702-258-0505 or visiting us at knpr.org. Good morning, everyone. This is Cherie and Britt here on our second week of our pledge drive on a goal to $100,000 raised. Currently, we're sitting right at $76,000, and we want to try to get to that $80,000 mark. 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
21: And Southwest is still in the lead.
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21: Every time I come into the studio, it irks me because all of my people in Rancho Bel Air, Rancho Nevada State, Scotch 80s, McNeil, Huntridge, you guys need to call us 702 702-

0: True Social post, you mentioned that, quote, the reconstruction and renovation of the Kennedy Center will not take place, end quote, until he gets a ruling he wants and his name's on the building. Yeah.
1: You mentioned Secretary Lutnick, that's Secretary of Commerce Lutnick, but in their vote, the board members cited safety and financial concerns. President Trump posted that the building was in virtual state of collapse. Do we know if that's true?
0: There are real and documented physical problems with the Kennedy Center, and those have existed for years, and they've been documented well before President Trump took over the Kennedy Center. You know, he and the Trump appointees and administration generally have most recently cited, you know, what they say is a 4 by 5 foot piece of ceiling plaster that fell about 60 feet in the center's grand foyer. No one was hurt, but they say that continuing to keep the center open would endanger people. What's in dispute is the remedy. As Representative Beatty said, she doesn't oppose repairs, but while President Trump and his, you know, Trump-aligned board members mm-hmm. say that they need to close it for an entire 2 years, the main building completely, no programming, while Representative Beatty and the folks in her camp are saying that you can do it in a phased approach, yeah. that you can close one part of it while holding programming in another, and then and cycle through. And well, so you never completely disrupt programming.
1: Well, Jonathan Edwards, we're going to have to follow this along with you. It's not ending today. And by the way, that sounds like the Amtrak behind you. I hope they catch their train there. Jonathan Edwards, who covers the Trump administration and cultural institutions for the Washington Post. Jonathan, thank you.
0: Thanks for having me.
2: Pennsylvania authorities have confirmed a fourth measles-associated death, the latest an 18-year-old in central Pennsylvania who was not vaccinated. The state now counts nearly 700 cases, 99 in the last week. Dr. Amish Adalja joins us now to discuss the outbreak. He's a Pittsburgh-based infectious disease, critical care, and emergency medicine physician, also senior scholar at the Johns Hopkins Center for Health Security. Dr. Adalja, welcome back.
3: Thanks for having me.
2: What does this fourth death tell you about the outbreak in your state, how serious it is?
3: It tells me that the official number of cases that are on the state's tally, around 700 or so, is a gross underestimate, because we know 1 to 3 per 1,000 people die from measles. So if we've got four deaths in Pennsylvania already, that means that there are thousands of cases out there, most of which are not getting diagnosed, and that this outbreak is going to get worse before it gets better. And these serious complications are going to become more frequent mentions in the press.
2: Yeah. And why do you assume, you know, there, you know, maybe north of 3,000 cases undiagnosed right now?
3: Well, when you think about measles cases, it's one to three per 1,000 cases would be fatal. So it's not something that happens very frequently. So if you're looking at the number we've got four fatal cases and around 700 or so confirmed cases. That ratio doesn't hold. The denominator is too small. So we do assume that there's many more cases out there that have not come to light, or people who don't want to be diagnosed.
2: Yeah. On Friday, the Pennsylvania Secretary of Health, Dr. Deborah Bogan, said vaccinated persons in the state had contracted measles. Let's listen.
4: The Department of Health reported that 4 individuals who were fully vaccinated for their age tested positive for measles. These are the first individual fully vaccinated people for their age we've identified with measles during this outbreak.
2: So what did these cases tell you?
3: The measles vaccine is one of the most effective vaccines that we have. It's 97% effective at stopping you from getting measles. That's not the same thing as 100%. So we do expect, with an outbreak as big as the one we have in Pennsylvania, that there will be some vaccinated individuals who still contract the virus despite being vaccinated. 97 is very high, but not 100%. And the point is, this is less than 1% of our cases. This is not what's driving the problem in Pennsylvania. It's a problem of not enough people being vaccinated. But yes, in rare cases, vaccinated individuals can be infected. And this is something we should acknowledge up front, because it's already fodder for disinformation from the anti-vaccine movement.
2: Mm-hmm. Yeah. And so, I mean, you're talking about things that go to the size, the potential size of what's happening here. School has just begun. In an investigation by the Pittsburgh Post-Gazette, as you know, this spring found one in four schools in Pennsylvania had fallen below herd immunity in the prior school year. So how at risk are school kids in Pennsylvania?
3: It all depends upon which school you're talking about. There are some schools, including in my home city of Pittsburgh, that have very low vaccination rates, and they are just going to be kindling if one measles infected case appears there. So this is going to be very disruptive for schools. It's something that all school districts really need to think about now. What is their plan? How are they going to handle it? What are they going to do with distance learning? How are they going to do isolation, quarantine? Are the school nurses equipped? Are they being proactive about all of this? Are they working with health departments to have pop-up clinics to get people caught up with the vaccine that might want to get vaccinated now? All of that needs to be part of this school year. And I do fear that we will see disruption in schools. When South Carolina had a major outbreak last year, they had much disruption in their schools in terms of days of missed school. That's all going to be something that we all contend with now as measles reestablishes its endemicity in the United States. We're watching it happen real time in many communities. Many schools are not prepared, and they've been lax with their vaccine entry requirements, and we're all going to pay for it.
2: Yeah. Dr. Pennsylvania is home to many Amish Mennonite communities, particularly in Lancaster County, which has seen a lot of cases. What have we learned over how best to communicate with persons who may not know much about vaccines, who may be hesitant?
3: It's very difficult. It's not one size fits all. You have to actually try and understand what's driving someone to not be vaccinated or not have their children vaccinated. And it's very different when I'm talking to the media about the anti-vaccine movement versus when I'm talking to a patient in front of me. There, I think you have to really delve into what the actual concern may be and try and provide people with the best information possible and point them to trusted sources.
2: Okay, yeah. Dr. Amish Adalja, physician in the Pittsburgh area, thank you so much.
3: Thanks for having me.
2: You're listening to Here and Now.
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7: top. Never seen my peeps, not once. Not once.
6: Right. 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
7: So we're trying to get to $80,000. Thanks to Joe at BNC Camera for doubling everything when you call in. The exact number we need is $3,513.69.
6: Mm-hmm.
7: So I am putting a little challenge out there to one of my neighborhoods. 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
1: It's Here and Now, and to southern Lebanon now, where Israel has been seizing territory since a ceasefire with Iran-backed Hezbollah 5 months ago. Israel now occupies almost 6% of the country, leveling villages and displacing more than 300,000 people. NPR's Jane Arath and Jawad Rizkala recently joined UN peacekeepers for a rare look at Israeli-controlled territory.
9: We're with a Finnish quick reaction force of UN peacekeepers. They're checking for roadside bombs to find safe roads they can use in what is now Israeli-occupied territory. The armored vehicles drive slowly on the twisting, damaged path. We're standing up in the turret of one of them. Past the Lebanese checkpoint, the first thing we notice is what is gone.
10: Israel has destroyed a lot of the villages along the border. It says to maintain its own security, but it's meant that entire villages have been leveled, that the infrastructure has been destroyed. On this road we're traveling on, we can see destroyed homes, even dead trees. The road itself has been heavily damaged by military traffic. It's still a part of Lebanon, but it would be unrecognizable to a lot of Lebanese.
9: This is land where Jesus is believed to have walked. We reach the now destroyed village of Shamar, where a shrine was dedicated to Saint Peter, revered by Muslims and Christians. We can't see it from here, but the Lebanese government says it has been leveled.
11: Then I was right up the road.
10: We're passing a three-story house that looks like a collapsed wedding cake. The curved edges of the roof looks like they've melted, but they've been hit by the impact of the airstrike and they're falling down the sides. Almost everything in this town looks destroyed. Not just destroyed, some of it is burned and blackened.
9: Most of the destruction here wasn't the fighting with Hezbollah. It's Israeli demolitions after a U.S.-brokered ceasefire in June. While the U.N. says Hezbollah largely held its fire, Israel used the lull to demolish what the Israeli defense minister says were more than 20,000 homes.
11: There were people here, more people. As you can see, it's now sort of a ghost town. A single soul left in here.
9: That's Staff Sergeant Ville Junilainen.
11: Some of these you can clearly see that they were demolished by a bulldozer or explosives since they were all pushed together.
9: We see new Israeli flags flying and Hebrew road signs. The only Israeli soldiers we see are inside vehicles. This peacekeeping force, the UN Interim Force for Lebanon, or UNIFIL, has been here for 48 years. Originally to verify the withdrawal of an earlier Israeli occupation. Due to U.S. and Israeli pressure, UNIFIL's mission will end this year. Lieutenant Vili Ruvtanen explains what they're doing here.
11: Well, everything we see in the patrols, and if we see like explosives, destructions, artillery fire, everything like that, we are documenting and monitoring it towards the UNIFIL HQ and to the LAF.
9: The LAF are the Lebanese armed forces. They're supposed to enter areas Hezbollah has vacated, but beyond Israel's line of control, there's still Israeli attacks. We pause as smoke rises near a village less than a mile away.
11: There's a drone right on top of the Al Manzouri. You can see it in the left. There's been an explosion in the area where the drone is. There's a smoke rising from there. Now we are photographing the drone and then surrounding area for a report.
12: drones right side of the road. We visited Al Mansour and we took pictures of them and we are ready to go.
13: Stand by, copy that.
9: It's not clear, even later, what the drone hit. Israel says its troops will remain indefinitely here in what it calls a buffer zone, which means they will likely be here after UN peacekeepers are gone. Jane Araf, NPR News, in Israeli-occupied southern Lebanon.
2: The Federal Reserve is making a big decision today, whether to raise interest rates. Investors think it's very likely to contain inflation. Prices are still rising faster than the Fed wants, and the war in Iran continues. Julia Coronado joins us now. She's president and founder of Macro Policy Perspectives. Julia, welcome to the program.
14: Thank you very much. Happy to be here.
2: So the Federal Reserve has two big jobs by law: to keep jobs up, to keep inflation down. If the job market looks reasonable, is the main issue inflation then and how to contain it?
14: That's perfect framing. That's exactly what's happening. The job market looks stable. The unemployment rate is pretty low at 4.1%. So they can check that box. They're doing their job there. On the inflation side, their preferred measure of inflation has been tracking around 3% or higher all year. And no real signs that that's slowing down anytime soon. So there was hope earlier that the war would end and that impulse would fade, that tariffs would fade into the rearview mirror. That's just not happening.
2: Yeah, right. And so that's the economic case, right, for raising interest rates to try to cool down the economy a little bit, cool down inflation. The political context, though, takes us to Kevin Warsh, the head of the Fed. He was picked by a president who wants lower rates. He wants to juice the economy in an election year. So how does Kevin Warsh thread that needle? You know, perhaps get a unanimous vote to justify raising rates?
14: Well, he may very well enjoy a unanimous vote today. And it's important to remember that he is the leader of a body comprised of 19 people, 12 of whom get to vote on interest rates. So the notion he could walk into the building and engineer lower interest rates despite high inflation and a stable labor market was never a likely outcome. It's still an institution that retains some independence from the political process despite all the pressure. So the fact that he has to pivot so quickly, though, to higher rates is very telling. It really does highlight how inflationary the environment has become, that he needs to take action so quickly.
2: Yeah, no, which is what the market is really betting on. If the Fed does not raise rates, what could the market flip out? You know, might it have anxiety about untamed inflation that the Fed's not dealing with?
14: Yes, it could. There's been a lot of anxiety in the bond market in the last month or so. We've seen a dramatic increase in longer-term yields, not the ones the Fed controls, but the ones that embed all the expectations for future inflation, for risk. So they have moved up with the re-intensification of the war, with some volatility from the Treasury Secretary who's trying to maybe manipulate markets. If the Fed looks like they're not doing their job on inflation, that could actually backfire and lead to even higher, longer-term yields, which is what matters to consumers at the end of the day.
2: Right, pushing up my mortgage rate. Yeah,
14: exactly. Mortgage rates, car loan rates, those could go higher if the Fed doesn't do its job.
2: Yeah, yeah. Okay, so what about, what it means for us on Main Street if the Fed indeed raises short-term rates? What might that change for me? Maybe my credit card loan? What?
14: Right. So short-term rates will rise. So whether you are a borrower that has floating rates on a credit card, then you would pay higher rates. If you are a saver who is earning interest on a money market fund, you'll also earn higher interest income. So there's pros and cons depending on where you stand. As I noted, longer-term yields that affect mortgage rates and car loans, those have already gone up. And in a sense, the Fed is really just ratifying what the market expects them to do. So it wouldn't necessarily be an additional change to what we've already been seeing over the last few weeks.
2: Yeah. Now, in the past, when the Fed has, you know, turned a direction, started to raise rates, it's often done it more than once. Do you expect that to happen? And if it does happen, what does it mean for the U.S. economy?
14: Yeah, I mean, one, I would say yes. I would expect that they're going to hike rates more than once, because if the rationale is there to do one, it's probably there to do more than one. On the other hand, we are living amidst a lot of uncertainty, uncertainty about the war, uncertainty about the pass-through of these different sources of inflation and their staying power. So it's not clear how many are needed or whether a whole lot of interest rate hikes are needed, but it is very likely that more than one will be needed.
2: All right. Julia Coronado is president and founder of Macro Policy Perspectives. Julia, thanks very much.
14: It's a pleasure.
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2: And we have already heard from listener Kathy Kaska. 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
1: 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We thank you so much and wish you luck.
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0: I'm Megan Kane, the creator and senior supervising editor of NPR's Life Kit. When we started the show back in 2018, we wanted people to think of it almost like a trusted friend you'd come to for advice. Because, you know, everyone needs a little help now and then. Whether you're looking for advice about how to invest your money or get a better night's sleep, how to deal with a stressful moment at work, or just to have better friendships, Life Kit is here to help. 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
1: And you can do that by visiting us at knpr.org or making your contribution at 702-258-0505. Sheree and Britt here with Jay on the board, currently in our second week of our pledge drive on the road to getting $100,000 raised. You know, if you've been tuning in, you know we are on the road to $80,000 that we want to hit while we have this BNC camera challenge until 1 p.m. And we're getting closer. We're almost there, but not quite there. But let's get the dollar by dollar, listener by listener, you know, neighborhood by neighborhood, doing this all within our community here of Nevada Public Radio supporters. Here's the challenge. Who's going to get us there next? A $300 donation right now would put us at $77,000. Just $300. That's three people coming in at 100 or two people coming in at 150 or a solitaire listener coming in at the full $300 away. And that would kind of make, you know, us attaining this $80,000 goal just a little bit easier to attain within this challenge, you know? Yeah, what's up?
2: Look, I get it. You know, we're hounding you guys for money. Life is a little stressful now, right? Groceries are more expensive. Gas is more expensive. But there's one thing at our box office that will take that away momentarily, right? 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Mm-hmm. When you're watching the TV right now, how many ads, political ads, do you see? 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
4: It's Here and Now, and we should warn you guys out there, we are going to eat potato chips. We know some listeners can't stand eating sounds, right? But this is research. So, Scott, are you ready?
5: No, I'm not ready.
4: I'm just
5: hoping our radio bosses are doing something else the next 5 minutes. Over you.
4: We have bosses? Okay, on three. One, two.
6: It also sets the mood.
4: Okay, Here and Now resident chef Kathy Gunst has several crunchy new recipes. Hi, Kathy.
7: I can't stop laughing. That was quite a moan there, Robin.
5: Kathy. All right, let me get some words out.
7: Scott.
5: All right, Kathy.
7: Yes.
5: We've talked about the crunch before. Did a whole entire potato chip tasting once with the staff of WBUR. Why do we love the crunch?
7: Apparently, there is something in our brain that just makes us want more and more and more. Remember that ad way back, bet you can't eat just one?
4: That's
7: well,
4: right.
7: It's true.
4: Oh,
7: yeah. Yeah. Apparently, it's something about neurons in our orbital frontal cortex. Don't ask me. This is what the scientists study, but it is very clear that crispy foods are beloved, particularly by Americans. Okay, stop eating, you guys.
4: I'm sorry.
5: Okay. Now, I get this next question because my colleague is still chewing. Okay. Recipe, Kathy, you have a recipe. Shrimp tostada.
7: Shrimp
5: sounds
7: tostada.
5: Awesome.
7: Talk about it's so wonderful, and it's a very quick recipe. You take a corn tortilla, and you heat up some oil, avocados, sunflower, or olive oil, and just a shallow fry, which means you're not pouring gobs of oil in. You let it get nice and hot till the tortilla becomes crisp. You drain it. Then you make a lime cilantro cream with sour cream, cilantro, lime zest, lime juice, and then you saute some shrimp with lots of fresh lime juice and lime zest. You put some of this cilantro lime cream on the crispy tortilla. You put the shrimp down, and then you have radish slices and raw pepper slices, avocado if you want, and you have crunch and creamy, and it's a wonderful quick meal.
4: Yeah. You know, Kathy, some of us grew up on potato chips on everything, like the tuna noodle casserole, you
7: yes.
4: know, that would have the potato chips on it. My
5: I
4: mom
5: remember.
4: Arrest, you know, that and a can of mushroom soup, you know, throw it in.
7: yep.
4: So I am saluting with my potato chip, you know, the moms who have made meals stretch.
7: For sure.
4: Chips.
7: Potato chips can go far,
4: right,
7: and they are addictive. But another one is onion rings, which always seems to take the backseat to French fries. But I have a recipe here for onion rings that's going to change your mind forever.
4: How do you make them more crunchy than they are? How do you do that?
7: So the batter is almost like a tempura-like batter. It's made with flour, baking powder, cornstarch, and seltzer. And then I spike it with cayenne and fresh ground pepper. You can make the batter about an hour ahead of time. Thinly sliced. I love red onions. You can also use yellow. You dip it in the batter. And again, this is not deep frying, shallow frying. It's about an inch or so in a skillet. And you let them cook undisturbed. This is very key. You want them to crisp up. There is too much chewing going on here, people.
5: I'm listening. No, I'm doing both. Go.
7: Okay, Scott, this is for you then. And you cook these onion rings until they're golden brown, and then you gently flip them. Same thing. You don't want to keep lifting them up and testing them because they're going to absorb oil.
5: Mm.
7: Yeah, and you want your oil to be very, very hot at about 380 degrees, and it will not be greasy, and it will be so crispy, and a little coarse sea salt and ketchup, and you are in crispy heaven.
4: Oh, wow.
5: And real quick, why seltzer?
4: Yeah.
7: Seltzer keeps the batter light. Some people use seltzer in matzo balls for the same reason. The bubbles will keep it a lighter, sort of more effervescent kind of batter.
5: Nice.
4: Yeah. I want to get one more in here. What about eggplant katsu?
7: Oh, I thought you meant you wanted to eat another chip.
4: That's happening.
7: My daughter Maya came to dinner and made us eggplant katsu, and I was so intrigued. Chicken katsu is a classic Japanese dish where you bread chicken cutlets and fry them to crispy, crunchy perfection. So we used little, they're called fairy tale eggplants. You can use any type, but if you have a small one that are very local and seasonal right now, you are going to roast it until it's soft. Mm. And then you're going to dip it into flour and then whipped eggs and then panko, those super crunchy Japanese style breadcrumbs. And then again, a shallow fry in oil. And the katsu sauce is quite simple. It's ketchup, brown sugar, soy, Worcestershire, and some hot chili paste. And these eggplants, you know, it's a little bit better for you than eating French fries because it's, you know, a wonderful vegetable, but they are crunchy and crunchy on the outside, but silky soft on the inside.
4: Well,
5: we've been talking about the crunch, doing the crunch with here in our resident chef,
4: Kathy
5: Gunst.
4: I was eating a chip. I'm sorry. My bad. Go ahead, Scott.
5: Kathy's recipes will be at hereandnow.org. No editing of this segment. Kathy, thank you as always.
7: Crunch on.
5: Here and Now is a production of NPR and WBUR. I'm Scott Tong in Washington, D.C.
4: I'm Robin Young in Boston. what can we say? It's live radio. It's here and now.
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4: I'm Robin Young in Boston. It's Here and Now, and this segment is not for children. Though, as our guest will tell you, it's often about children. She was 21 when it happened to her. It has an antiseptic name, conflict-related sexual violence, or CRSV. It's rape. Nadia is a Yazidi, people who live a simple life and practice an ancient religion. In 2014, her village of Kocho in rural northern Iraq was overrun by Islamic State fighters. ISIS slaughtered hundreds, including her brothers, her mother, then forced Nadia Murad, her sisters, nieces, and thousands of other women and girls into sexual slavery, buying and selling them across the region. She escaped, climbed a wall, walked until she knocked on a door, and good people answered. Then Nadia Murad became the voice of the Yazidis still held, getting the word out about the genocide. In 2018, she was awarded the Nobel Peace Prize. But in her new memoir, Nadia describes how in private she agonized over not saving others. Nadia Murad's new memoir is I Choose My Beginning. And Nadia, you talk about being piled on again by journalists. And you come from a culture where women often don't have a voice or any knowledge of journalism.
10: outside of weddings, we didn't see any cameras. I never had met a journalist in my life before. Mm-hmm. I was kidnapped and taken into sexual slavery and then escaped and was in a displacement camp. Mm-hmm. But a lot of people and journalists with cameras will come to the camps and tell us that if we share our stories, we will be able to free other women and girls in captivity. And we, you know, myself, I had so many family members in captivity, and I thought that, of course, I will do anything to free my nieces, my sisters, my cousins, my friends. Mm-hmm. And then a lot of women in my life, a lot of survivors that I met, never had a day of schooling. You know, they mm-hmm. didn't know how to talk to journalists, and we were forced to go back over and over again and give details and evidence. And it was, you know, for many of us, we really didn't know the difference between an interview and or a mm-hmm. documentary.
4: Yeah. We've collapsed a lot of this for time, but, you know, you didn't just escape and that was it. The escape was incredible.
10: Just the beginning, yeah.
4: Yeah, yeah, and an incredible long journey in and of itself. You were stopped by Kurdish security forces. As soon as they heard you were one of the women captured in Kocho, for their own political purposes, they wanted to get you on camera. And you were soon on TV and social media. And you heard you endangered the women being held, which devastated you.
10: Exactly. I did that because I wanted to give information so hopefully they could stop ISIS and rescue my nieces and my sisters. But I put them in danger. Because my face was shared with the whole country, with the whole world, and ISIS side, and they showed the video to my nieces in captivity. I have voice messages from my nieces telling me that, and my freedom was something that I was still trying to understand where I was going mm. and if I was still free or not. And then suddenly my face was shared with the whole world.
4: Right.
10: And
4: that endangered you.
10: Yes, but maybe there would have been more families to help women like me in captivity. But after they saw that, oh, it's, you know, it's dangerous to mm-hmm. help someone. So in many ways, it was a mistake, but I was not in control of what I wanted to share
4: right.
10: and how I wanted to share my story.
4: Well, and also, as you continue to share it for the reasons that you wanted to, you're accompanied by interpreters, most of the time Yazidi men. In many cases, you weren't sure if they were translating you the correct way. They were trying to tell you what to say. You talk about how anyone who might be accompanying you tried to craft your message. And part of that was you had to be the perfect victim.
10: Yeah.
4: You had to dress in clothes that suggest you are ashamed, or, you know, try not to smile because people might think you're happy or you're not as traumatized as you actually were.
10: Yeah, and then I realized that is something that I have in common with survivors of conflict-related sexual violence all over the world. You know, we are told that we are just stories and we should dress up based on what the story is and what we are sharing in the room. And that is a story of rape and abuse. And suddenly I felt, you know, that my life was defined by what I had experienced in captivity. And it was new to me because there's so much more than just that story. Mm. I'm a human being, I'm a sister, I'm a daughter, I'm a friend. I grew up imagining a different life for myself. I never wanted to be someone to go to the UN and give a speech about rape and what happened to her family. But my life changed and I felt a responsibility to share this story.
4: Right. A huge reason you did bear with the international scrutiny was that you were sure you were going to get these other girls out. One of them, your niece Catherine, who somehow found a cell phone that her captor didn't realize she had, and she was able to send voice messages out. You have these, talking about where she was and what was happening, such spirit. And she did ultimately get out and possibly stepped on a landmine and died.
10: I shared my story more than anything to save her. I remember last time we were reunited in captivity in a house in Mosul, and she was worried about me because she was more hopeful. And she was worried about me because, you know, I'm always hopeful, but I was just so scared and worried that we will die in captivity and we will never be able to escape. And so she gave me her earrings. She had her earrings hiding in her bag, and she gave them to me. She said, okay, when you lose hope, try to hold the earrings. And if I escape before you, you will have something of me with you that will encourage you to follow me. And I survived. I survived. Mm-hmm. And she was almost there. She was almost free and stepped on a landmine. And that was 2016.
4: Yeah.
10: But also I learned through that as human beings, we can carry both grief and love at the same time. And I carry both with me, and I think I will do for the rest of my life.
4: Yeah. That's kind of what the book is about. Like, how do you do that? Grief and guilt in love.
10: Yeah. Yeah.
4: And part of the answer is you know, something you reached down inside and discovered in yourself. And you had never heard of activism, feminism.
10: No.
4: And when we said that you had men with you, it's because you wouldn't be allowed to go by yourself. And you threw them off at a certain point. You spread your wings. You said, no, I don't want you here. I want to tell my story myself. And you sat there with the leader of Syria, with others. And your goal was to say to them, you need to do something. Did you ever, in those moments, just get a little nervous about telling these world leaders what they needed to do?
10: I was never nervous because I believed in the story that I was sharing, in the stories of so many women and girls who were sending me, you know, their story, text, voice messages. And I didn't like the way that, you know, a lot of the times people will see me as a victim, because I think it's easier for the world to see you as a victim. They just feel sorry for you. But when you go to them and you present yourself as a survivor, as a leader, you're asking them to act, to recognize rape as a weapon of war, to give reparations to survivors, to hold perpetrators accountable. But it's hard as a woman, and back then as a young woman, you know, a lot of the times people thought, oh, I was too small, or I was, you know, not speaking the right language with religious leaders or with politicians or with the UN organizations or the media. And to my surprise, you know, everyone that I've ever talked to, really, maybe they're not all of them have acted and did something, but they really listened.
4: Yeah. What do you think you've achieved?
10: I'm really proud that I refuse to take the shame and stigma that society tried to, you know, make me believe that it was my fault. I think my life would have been very different if I had focused on myself and rebuilding my life and the future I imagined for myself. But I would have only changed one life, my life. Mm. And I refused to do that because I wanted to change many more lives.
4: Nobel Peace Prize winning human rights activist Nadia Murad. Her new memoir is I Choose My Beginning, a story of courage and activism. Nadia, thank you so much.
10: Thank you for having me.
4: It's Here and Now.
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15: And I'm Scott Tong. This is Here and Now. Coming up, as some American voices call for an AI slowdown, Chinese AI companies are working hard to catch up.
16: China is more in control of its own destiny when it comes to AI than probably ever before.
14: Also, the Iran war has already cost taxpayers more than $30 billion, and that number is growing by $250 million a day. And Jesse Appel became a rare American Mandarin-speaking comic in China. There were bumps, like when he wanted to travel to Sichuan to see pandas.
17: The word for panda is xiongmao, and the word for chest hair is xiongmao. So I called the travel agency, and I was like, I would like to see the chest hair.
14: Coming up Here and Now.
15: After this news.
18: Live from NPR News, I'm Lakshmi Singh. The Federal Reserve is defying President Trump's repeated calls to lower interest rates. Instead, for the first time in more than 3 years, the central bank's raising them. NPR Scott Horsley reports on the Fed's decision today to stick with its strategy to bring down inflation.
19: The central bank raised its benchmark interest rate by a quarter percentage point. The move, which was widely expected, will make it more expensive to borrow money, to buy a car or grow a business or carry a balance on your credit card. The Fed is trying to combat stubborn inflation, which has been rekindled by the U.S. war with Iran. Gasoline prices are averaging well above $4 a gallon, and diesel fuel is at a record high of $6.31 a gallon. Raising interest rates won't necessarily bring lower prices at the gas pump, but it may help tamp down demand. Retail sales data released earlier today show consumers continued to spend freely in August, even as prices rose faster than wages. Scott Horsley, NPR News, Washington.
18: In remarks a short time ago, Fed Chair Kevin Warsh defended the rate hike as a means of ensuring price stability. He says inflation is too high and has been for too long. The economic fallout of the war is a major consideration for many voters who will decide the makeup of Congress come November. House Speaker Mike Johnson said today he was canceling legislative business starting tomorrow and sending lawmakers to the campaign trail.
20: It's time for our members to go home to their districts and make their case to the American people, to go and explain all the great things we've done.
18: The House Speaker also expressed solidarity with Defense Secretary Pete Hegseth. This week, Republican Congressman Thomas Massie introduced 8 articles of impeachment against Hegseth. Speaker Johnson says that will be tabled, but probably not until lawmakers get back. Israel continues to launch near daily attacks in Gaza. Its health ministry says at least 9 people were killed in strikes in the past 24 hours. The attacks come as Israel continues to reject a U.S. proposal that would see Hamas disarm alongside an Israeli withdrawal from Gaza. NPR's Anas Baba has details.
0: The aid group, Medical Aid for Palestinians, known as MAP, says a 65-year-old man was shot and killed inside a health clinic by an Israeli quadcopter in northern Gaza on Tuesday. That same day, an Israeli airstrike killed a 23-year-old paramedic. Video shows a 15-year-old boy running to the body before he too was killed in what's known as a double-tap strike. Gaza's health ministry says a man and an 8-year-old girl were killed and 14 others wounded when Israeli fired 3 missiles on a tent. Israel's military says that attack killed a Hamas commander in the south, the third this week. Israel defense minister said after the attack that, quote, Hamas won't be in Gaza. Anas Baba, NPR News, Gaza.
18: From Washington, this is NPR News.
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2: You know, Madison, you know the exact moment during a pledge drive when the final goal gets hit? 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
21: Yeah, we all want to end early, right? Like Britt said, I think when we end early, we kind of all celebrate as a staff. You know, it's so exciting when we can end a pledge drive early because we get to celebrate the community support. But like Britt said, in order for us to get there, we need to hit these goals. And $100,000 does seem like a big number. That's why we're breaking it down into easy little milestones.
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21: It's not a lot.
2: We have a big population in Las Vegas. 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
21: 100%. It is not a lot. And it's not a lot when community comes together. You have neighbors, you have friends. Amazing things happen when community comes together. $365 away from this next milestone.

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1: 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Colorado River water is dwindling, and if a court ruling limits the supply even more, it could have drastic consequences for communities.
2: I can't imagine what the Front Range of what Colorado would look like at that point. I mean, it would just be dry fields and weeds and decimated economies.
1: As lawsuits fly between states, the river's future is closer than ever to reaching the Supreme Court. That story, Saturday morning at 6:35 here on Nevada Public Radio. 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
3: This is James Menendez with news hour live from the BBC. Mm-hmm.

0: uproar in Israel.
1: People with disabilities are disproportionately affected by climate change, including during natural disasters fueled in whole or in part by rising temperatures. In Nepal, people with disabilities were less able to escape from last month's catastrophic floods. That vulnerability has been compounded as relief and recovery efforts take shape. The World's Hannah Shanatri reports that many survivors with disabilities are not getting the help they need.
2: Pratima Lama only survived the flood because of her 9-year-old daughter. My daughter saw the flood coming, she says. She grabbed my hand and said, we need to run. Pratima's daughter, Misan, pulled her out the door. They were at Pratima's stationery shop in Shairubesi, one of the first communities leveled by the flood. They had a head start as they ran from the oncoming wall of water, rock, and debris. The shop was already partway up the hill. But Pratima kept tripping and stumbling. She yelled for more help for her and her daughter. I just tried to run as far uphill as I could, she says. I asked other people for help, but they couldn't. Everyone was running for their own lives. Pratima needed help running because she's blind. She says if her daughter hadn't been there, she wouldn't have known where to go or that she even needed to run in the first place. My daughter kept saying, come on, the flood is here, she says. I asked where it had reached and she said it had already hit the market. People who are blind or have other disabilities are up to 4 times more likely to die or be injured in a climate-driven disaster like the floods in Nepal. And in the aftermath, they are more likely to have trouble accessing healthcare, places to stay, and are more likely to be displaced for longer than people without disabilities. That's the picture emerging in Nepal. Survivors have said they're not getting the information they need, they don't have accessible shelters, and they're lacking specific forms of aid like sign language interpreters. Pratima and Misan are now in Kathmandu with other survivors from their town. They're at a Buddhist monastery at the northeast edge of the city in a shelter run by volunteers. Pratima says she's grateful to have a place to stay, but there are real problems with the location. It's not very disability friendly, she says. The toilets are far away, and after the first 2 nights, I developed a fever. Pratima now spends the nights at her cousin's home somewhere else in Kathmandu, but she returns to the monastery during the day for meals and updates about the town. She says it was too difficult to manage the stairs, the distances, and the crowded conditions. There are now another 300 people staying at the monastery, in addition to the monks. I need a white cane now, she says, because mine was lost in the flood. I didn't usually carry it. I would keep it at home. But now I really need one to get around.
3: For the person with disability, they don't have like accessible roads or home or public services.
2: That's Bishwamitra Bitrakoti, speaking through an interpreter in his office in Kathmandu. He's a communications officer at the National Federation of the Deaf Nepal. He just got back from 2 of the affected towns. He says disabilities were not a large enough part of disaster planning for these communities.
3: In Nepal, we have a hill area, and there is no accessible way to evacuation. And the people with disability, like they are staying in a city area more focused near the riverside.
2: Bishwamitra says the biggest problem he saw at the shelters he visited was with communication. There were no sign language interpreters. He says this is not an isolated problem, but a consistent issue at shelters across the region. That includes the shelter at the monastery, where the lack of interpreters has been especially challenging for Dawa Furutama. Dawa is mostly deaf and cannot communicate verbally. He also does not know Nepali sign language. Instead, he speaks what's called natural sign language. It's a combination of basic gestures and facial expressions common in rural areas and places where deaf people may not have had access to continued education. Our conversation required interpretation from both another displaced relative and a Nepali sign language interpreter, each of whom spoke just enough natural sign language to help.
4: The organization and government did not support till now. All the relief, I think, did not... enough to us. Organization should be reliable, but I think they didn't hear for support.
2: Dawa says the inability to communicate is frustrating. That's left him concerned about his future.
4: Dawa is saying that it's very difficult to get the job, actually. I think there's no such a specific job for me. It's very difficult to have a job and employment things, so it's very difficult.
2: Nepal is one of a small number of countries that explicitly include disability awareness in its climate adaptation plans. The government also has several subsidy programs for people with disabilities, independent of disasters like the floods. But survivors with disabilities say the national government needs to take a bigger role in making sure people with disabilities have what they need, including interpreters, caregivers, and wheelchairs. Everyone at the shelters are navigating traumatic loss, but people with disabilities may not be able to adapt as easily or successfully without help. Sagar Shrestha is the head of the Disaster Management Department at Nepal's Red Cross. He says bringing more awareness of disabilities into disaster management is essential. But he's not sure if Nepal will ever truly be a disability-friendly country.
0: This incident is not going to be our first incident, and this is not going to be our last incident. So we are anticipating or expecting that this kind of incident may happen again and again. And when this kind of disaster event hit, even if there is early warning also, where do you evacuate?
2: The Nepali government has not yet responded to the world's request for comment. Back at the monastery, Dawa says the entire situation is frustrating. His inability to communicate has left him feeling isolated and depressed, and he desperately wants to go home.
4: He wants to be in his hometown, the Burku, the Saprabishi, but the scenario is very difficult. The flood is still going there and the roads are all blocked there. So he wants to be there, actually.
2: Outside of his relative, there's no one there who knows what he's trying to say. For The World, I'm Hannah Shanatri in Kathmandu, Nepal.

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1: 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It's 20 minutes after 3 o'clock. 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
2: Hi, this is Dr. Brian Carr from Las Vegas Concierge Orthopedics. 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
3: Or you can give us a call, 702-258-0505. 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
4: And we've had the community really step up. I mean, look where we're at right now. 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It's up to you here. But yeah, we're really close to meeting that goal. Reminder that, you know, these dollars go to, you know, journalists here in the studio like myself, you know, go and cover what we need to. If it's at a reservation in the middle of Nevada, you know, we're covering it. Or in Boulder City, as Yvette's done for the Mountain West News Bureau, letting us know what's happening with data centers. So, we have Nevada Public Radio's State of Nevada, which you heard this morning. It'll be replayed again at 6 p.m. where Paul Boger breaks down a multitude of topics. But yeah, all these dollars are going to your local journalism here in Nevada and Las Vegas.
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5: This is The World. I'm Carolyn Beeler. The documentary NASA has sparked an uproar in Israel. The film clinched the special jury prize at the Venice Film Festival this weekend with a record-breaking standing ovation. The film features interviews with 24 anonymous Israeli military intelligence officers and soldiers. They say the Israeli military systematically loosened targeting rules in its war in Gaza and used AI to approve strikes with high civilian death tolls. Now the filmmakers themselves have come under attack from members of Israel's government. Culture Minister Miki Zohar has accused them of treason and called for their citizenship to be revoked. We wanted to tap into the discussion within Israel about the issues raised by the documentary. For one perspective, we reached out to religious scholar Tomer Persico. He's a senior fellow at the Shalom Hartman Institute. We were also joined by journalist Noga Tarnopolsky. They are both based in Jerusalem. Thank you both for joining us today.
6: Thank you.
7: Thank you.
5: So I should note at the outset that this film has not yet been rolled out to theaters, but you both have seen clips that have been posted online. Tomer, I would like to start with you. You are a prominent public intellectual in Israel, and so your Substack post about this film has been discussed a lot. Can you lay out for us the arguments that you made in that post? Just sum that up for us.
6: I think the problem with this film, and I think this is what the public in Israel is identifying, is that it is part of a very larger campaign, a campaign that accuses Israel of genocide and in that way tries to label Israel as a malevolent, evil entity. The irony here is that NAZA, the very name of the film, is the acronym in Israel of collateral damage in Hebrew, Nezek Agavi in Hebrew, which means how many civilians will be killed. The very fact that the IDF has this number, and it may be too large a number, we may think it may be criminally too large. This is a legitimate conversation or debate that we can have, but the very fact that it has this number, and we know that the IDF canceled a few of its strikes because it thought that the collateral damage was too high, means that this war, contrary to what the makers of the film say, was not a genocide or a war of annihilation. There was no intention to kill civilians. Civilians were killed, and perhaps too many civilians were killed.
5: Tomer, there are many officials outside of Israel who do say that this is a genocide, who say that there has been targeted killing of civilians. And so this documentary is not alone in that claim. I'm wondering why you argue, or what evidence you have to say that this is part of a campaign to smear Israel rather than just reporting happening there.
6: I'm not judging the integrity of the filmmakers. Perhaps they thought or think that they are doing an important job, but they do accuse Israel of genocide. They do say that the evidence that they brought in the film proves this accusation. And in that way, they are participating in the campaign. And you asked, why is Israel ablaze with its reaction to this film? It's because of this.
5: Noga, I'd like to bring you in here. Why do you think this film is creating such an uproar in Israel?
7: Well, I think that the Israeli government perceives that the uproar that it has manufactured about this documentary film that nobody in Israel has seen yet is to its benefit. And it very much is part and parcel of the Netanyahu government's efforts, on the one hand, to project to Israelis that they're alone on earth, that everyone hates them. And so this film is being depicted as part of an anti-Semitic campaign. And Netanyahu is presenting himself as basically Israel's only possible savior in this very fraught electoral moment. In fact, just instance before I joined you today, Carolyn, Netanyahu himself came out and he said he's going to present a law that would revoke the citizenship of these artists. Now, he can't really do that because he's in an electoral period, because you can't revoke citizenship in this way. But this is part of a campaign, and it's very much a campaign aimed at engineering the consciousness in Israel. Sadly, most Israeli media has gone along with this and depicted this film not in a rational way. An interview with 20-some-odd Israeli intel officers who are depicting their experience. And as Tomer did say, this is part of a campaign. Overtly, the makers of this film don't really depict themselves as journalists, and they do depict themselves as part of a campaign to label Israel as a genocide state. It's their right. But this is being used to smear all journalists. This is being used to smear all artists by a government that does perceive in journalists and in artists enemies of the state. And so we're seeing that struggle, which is very much an internal Israeli struggle, asking the question, is Israel going to be a society with free artistic expression? Is Israel going to be a society that supports the work of journalists, as, you know, the fourth estate of a democracy? Or is Israel choosing an authoritarian path? I think that's what we're seeing at play right now.
5: Tomer, I wonder, you know, is it possible at this moment, you have acknowledged that the war crimes could have been committed or were committed. I don't want to put words into your mouth. Is it possible to have a rational discussion about that in Israeli society right now?
6: Unfortunately, I don't think it can be discussed rationally right now. I think Israelis are still, as we might say, in the event. We're still experiencing the 7th of October. We're in the war. Nothing has really ended. There are open fronts, not only in Gaza, but in Lebanon, in Syria, Iran. So The time for reflection and reckoning, which I think has to come, because my personal opinion is that Israel has committed war crimes and indeed major war crimes in this war. The time for recollection has to come, but it won't come, certainly not before the election, and probably not before the war is over and people have some breathing space.
5: Not reflecting on this until the war is over precludes the possibility of changing what is happening in the war, though.
6: I don't think so. I mean, there's hope in a lot of circles in Israel that the next election will bring another government to power. Perhaps another strategy, another policy will be able to be taken. But yes, we're just in the beginning of a long process of healing and reflection.
5: I'm interested in how this compares to other depictions of what is happening in Gaza that Israelis are seeing every day. Noga, I wonder if I could have you compare this to the news coverage that exists in Israel of what's happening in Gaza and what ordinary Israelis would be seeing day to day about what is happening there.
7: Well, it's completely different. This is a collection of testimonies made by Israeli army officers who no one denies are officers, but who appear with concealed identities, and they're describing what they saw. It's an interesting point, an important one that Tomer made earlier, that in a way, what these officers are depicting actually shows the Israeli army in a better light than what has been shown in much of the international media, which appears to show an army simply willing to kill willy-nilly, with no distinction between civilians, just wanting to completely destroy Gaza. That is an impression that has been made, incidentally, by Netanyahu's own ministers, including some who called on Israel to throw a nuclear bomb, to launch a nuclear bomb on Gaza. The Minister of National Security, Itamar Ben-Gvir, recently said that 30 to 40 Gazans should be murdered every night by Israel, doesn't matter if they're civilians or children. So this depiction shows the Israeli army in a much better light than what Israeli ministers and much of the media has shown. Regarding your fundamental question, Israelis to this day, shockingly, have not really been shown in Israeli media anything from inside Gaza, nothing significant. The most that they've seen from inside Gaza is reports from military correspondents for Israeli media outlets who have been embedded with the army. And for reasons that at this point I really cannot understand, Israeli media do not show the footage being taken by Palestinian journalists or Palestinian documentarists in Gaza. Israelis live in a sort of blank zone when it comes to what has happened in Gaza, very much directed by a government that refuses to allow journalists in.
5: Tomer, do you agree with
6: By
5: that
6: the way,
5: assessment?
6: If I may, yeah, I agree. And this ties in, it relates to what I said before. Israelis are still largely in trauma, in a post-traumatic condition. And the media also is part of the population here. It's a small country. Everybody knows everybody. Everybody has somebody in the army, in service. And so I think it's not only governmentally mandated or directed. Journalists themselves don't want to know, don't want to report, don't think that their viewers or listeners want to hear, and so it's a closed circle of willing blindness.
5: Tomer, you said that this film raises some legitimate issues, but it is also being weaponized by people who are anti-Israel. What is the alternative? I mean, these filmmakers are presumably depicting what they see as the truth on the ground. Is there a way to do that that is not then weaponized?
6: That's a great question. I think we're really in a fix. People that want to criticize Israel, like myself, and I criticize the state all the time, want to do that, first of all, of course, with integrity. And then we don't want to play into the hands of people who not only want to criticize Israel, but to want to delegitimize its very existence. And I would say that I think there were, first of all, accusations from some journalists in Israel that have seen the film that it doesn't stand up to rigorous journalistic standards. And I don't know if that's true. We still need to see. But even if the film is well made and according to high standards, I don't think the creators should have joined in to the voices that say that the film proves that Israel had committed genocide.
7: I just want to add, there's a real confusion underway, certainly in Israeli society, between what it is to put out testimonies, documentary testimonies, or to do journalistic work. So another one of the crises that we're confronting here is the crisis of the media environment and what makes real journalism versus what makes something else. This is a documentary film that I don't think is pretending to be a real journalistic investigation.
5: Before I let you both go, one more brief question for you both. I'll start with you, Tomer. What are you learning about Israeli society as you are watching reaction to this film?
6: There are many voices now in Israeli society which are very extreme, which are indeed genocidal. And we're seeing everything explode and enter the public realm in a great polemic. We're in the final stretch of an election cycle. Really, we need to wait to see what the election will bring. It's the 27th of October. But the Israeli society is traumatized and it's transforming. I don't know to what.
5: Noga, what about you?
7: I want to bring up a different movie that came out yesterday and that all Israelis have access to. And it shows four former security chiefs of Israel, former prime minister, former chief of staff, the army, police commissioner, head of the Mossad. And they're issuing a stark warning to Israelis that the government is attempting to manipulate or possibly even annul or postpone these elections. And they present this as the greatest danger currently facing Israel. And I have to tell you that I agree, and that I think that one of the reasons we've seen this government basically collapse into hysterics over a documentary film applauded abroad that they haven't yet seen is because it's a distraction from the government's truly nefarious and constant efforts to manipulate the current election. And I hope that Israeli society regains its focus and goes back to remembering what really matters in this electoral season versus all of this storm and drang that has just taken over the public space.
5: Journalist Noga Tarnopolsky and religious scholar Tomer Persico from the Shalom Hartman Institute, thank you both so much for this discussion.
6: Thank you.
7: Thank you.
2: Diego Carneiros is a cellist who got his start in Brazil and now takes his music to refugee camps and conflict zones around the world. He recently performed in Santa Barbara, where KCLU's Caroline Faraday caught up with him.
8: For example, this is the water. You are close to the Amazon, to the river, right?
9: Cellist Diego Carneiro comes from the delta of the Amazon in Brazil.
8: It starts raining.
9: In a place known more for mango trees and tropical birds than classical music.
8: Then you hear a bird called Uirapuru, or the musician Rain in English.
9: But when he plays the cello, it seems to become part of him, like another limb or another pulse. His face and body are animated with every note, and his hair sways fast as he plays. And each note is uniquely infused with his connection to the landscape where he grew up.
8: I wrote a piece, it's about the Amazon, and I put bird calls and jaguars, and I've done this for many years.
9: Because when I think about the Amazon, I'm not like, oh yeah, that's where cellists come from.
8: Exactly, yeah. I became quite exotic, let's say. If you look at the cello, the contours, the shape of it, it does look like the Amazon River, which is a jaguar, right? When they're hungry, they sound like that.
9: You can hear it in the range of music he plays, from classical works like Bach to energetic Brazilian rhythms, as well as his own original compositions inspired by nature and social justice.
8: It's a discovery for me. It's a passion. It brings you lots of inspiration.
9: And for Carneiros, the cello is about much more than music. It's an instrument for peace. He's played in conflict zones and refugee camps around the world. And recently, the United Nations in Geneva recognized his humanitarian work. He says music can do something that words sometimes can't. It can cross borders and bring people together, to create a connection between cultures, even in places where there is conflict.
8: The cello became also a voice, a passport. I went to borders of Uganda and Congo. There are lots of conflicts. Yeah, and then I also was in Palestine recently, in Israel, and the borders, I was there playing. Can you believe I put myself in situations and I play the cello there too?
9: How do you find people in those conflict situations respond to music?
8: I played lots to refugee camps, right? They never seen the cello before. Once I was playing to these 70 years old men, refugees from Rwanda, Congo, all together. And when I stopped playing, they were crying. And I said, what's that? And they said, well, something touched my heart. The way you play, the way you make this piece of wood sound, and I felt something I cannot explain. I remember them saying this. So that question you ask is very, very good, because it does bring these lessons that I have also too. Also, I discover how important it is for us nowadays to connect, relate to people, to interact with people. And music plays this role very, very especially nowadays, because so much technology, virtual world. And when we have this face-to-face approach, magic creates there. Unforgettable moments.
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3: You can make your donation by going online to knpr.org or by giving us a call, 702-258-0505. Madison and Jimmy here, along with Natalie. And
1: hi,
3: of course, our challenge sponsor. 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They want us to hit these milestones, and that is why they are doubling your impact. 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We are about a little bit over $600 away from hitting that next goal of $78,000. 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We want to go back to the regularly scheduled programming. We all want to end Pledge Drive early. 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
4: And like Madison said, I don't think we all want to be listening to our voices into a third week asking you for some type of donation, but you know, this work is important, right? 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So our news has a long, long reach here throughout the state. As you hear Natalie sometimes say, Long Ely also. you know, this radio station means a lot to folks, and we would like to continue to inform everyone in Nevada, because some parts of Nevada don't have the best connection to internet. So radio is the best way to inform some of those folks. So that phone number is 702-258-0505. 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
4: Twice
3: so
4: as far.
3: So it feels almost like a double match because your donation is technically doubled, right?
4: It's really impressive. I would call in right now, but I'm on air. So.
1: Hey, did you guys see that Grace Mitchell from Las Vegas called in for a donation? She's increasing her monthly support, as a matter of fact.
3: Oh, wow. Well, thank you so much to Grace. And yeah, that's perfect because even if you're an already sustaining member, you can always increase your monthly support and that will also be matched. 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
10: This is The World. I'm Marco Werman. For decades, Colombia was racked by violence. It killed thousands of people. During some of the most violent years in the 1980s and early 90s, the name Pablo Escobar was notorious. He led the Medellin drug cartel, was known as the King of Cocaine. Lorena Leonard was a child during that time. Years later, it was a bathroom remodeling project in her home in the U.S., of all things, that transported her back to those childhood days. Lorena Leonard shared those memories with GBH's Stories from the Stage.
12: A decade after buying our home, my husband and I finally decided to remodel our 1970s bathroom. Now, I've just given birth to our second child, and as if I didn't already have enough on my plate, I eagerly volunteered to manage the entire project. Besides, the contractor assures us the whole thing will only take 4 weeks to complete. Well, 4 weeks turned into 9 very long weeks, but in the end, we got the beautiful bathroom we wanted. So here I am, standing in my newly remodeled bathroom, admiring the genius of my design. The eye-catching sapphire blue tile, the elegant waterfall faucet, the ultra-modern dual-flush toilet. But my favorite is the medicine cabinet, which is covered in mirrors inside and out. This thing is stunning. Looking in the mirrors, I'm surprised to find myself overcome with emotion. My throat tightens, my heart beats faster, and I'm welling up with tears as memories transport me back to my childhood. It is the 1980s in Medellin, Colombia. Medellin is a large city nestled in a valley within the Andes Mountains. And I live in the suburb of the city in what feels like a pigeon coop with my parents and 2 younger sisters. The living conditions in our tiny apartment are dire. For instance, our electrical wiring is a catastrophe just waiting to happen. We have exposed live wires that hang from the ceilings and creep down the walls like vines of poison ivy. Our semi-functional bathroom has no door, no sink, and no medicine cabinet. And our toilet has no tank, which means we have to fill up a big bucket of water to flush it. And hot water is a luxury we can't afford, so I take icy cold showers every morning before school. The place is also infested with vermin. We have a mouse nest in the closet, but the baby mice are actually really cute, so I beg my mom to keep them, but she doesn't. And at night, I am creeped out by the cockroaches I hear flying above my head. Yes, they fly. Since we're on the top floor, we have a terrace where I spend a lot of time hanging out, just staring into the distance. And no matter which direction I look into, all I see are the Andes Mountains. They are enormous and truly majestic. Strangely, the view makes me feel claustrophobic. I am surrounded and I can't escape. There's unspeakable violence happening outside my door. The infamous drug lord Pablo Escobar and the drug cartels are spilling blood everywhere. But there's no one to turn to because there's corruption at every level. Crimes against human rights are taking place every day. Children are recruited to become killers. People are displaced. Some are disappeared. Many are tortured. And the murder rate keeps climbing. One afternoon while I was outside riding bicycles with my younger sister and our friends, we heard gunshots. We ran as fast as we could and we hid at the entryway to my apartment and shut the door behind us. But I quickly realized that my sister wasn't with us. I felt tremendous pressure on my chest as if I were being crushed with stones, and I could hear the blood pulsating in my head. Instinctively, I pushed the door open and I ran out to find her. She was standing in the middle of the street, straddling her bike. She was all alone and looked absolutely terrified. When I got to her, I wrapped my scrawny arms around her as if I could somehow shield her from what was happening. A man with a gun came running toward us. He was so close, I felt a breeze as he sped past us. Not long after this incident, I'm woken up by a deafening sound. The blast was so loud, it shattered the window of my bedroom. I was really scared, but I ran out to the terrace anyway with my parents to find out what was going on. The sun hadn't even come up yet, but all of our neighbors were outside too, and they looked just as distressed as we were. Later that day, I learned that a car bomb had exploded in a very wealthy neighborhood not very far from where I live. The bomb, which was an attempt against Pablo Escobar, was so powerful it was felt within a 3-mile radius, and it left a huge crater on the ground. This bombing set into motion the most violent time Colombia has ever seen. Around the same time, I also learned that my grandfather was trying to help my family migrate to the States. You see, my grandfather fought in the Korean War for the American Army, and as a veteran, he was granted U.S. citizenship and had been living in the States for many years. His status would help us apply for residency. So to cover the cost of the visa applications and to make the trip from Medellin to Bogota, where the U.S. Embassy is located, my grandfather sent us a few $100s, which my mom kept hidden in an armoire. One day we came home and found the place a complete mess. Somebody had broken into the apartment and had taken many items, including the money we were saving for our visa applications. But miracles do happen. Somehow, we raise the money again, and we are all granted U.S. visas. It is now 30 years later, and I am back in my beautifully remodeled bathroom, and I realize I've been crying. But my daughter doesn't notice. She's been sick with a cold and is now complaining about a headache. So I quickly compose myself and I reach inside the medicine cabinet to find the children's ibuprofen. I take her into her bedroom and I cuddle her to sleep. And in this moment, I feel immense gratitude that my daughters are growing up in a very different world. But I question whether I'm being too overprotective. I'm constantly shielding them from the dangers that lurk every day. You know, scraped knees, hurt feelings, catching a cold. Not from shootings as I once did with my younger sister. I think about their future, when the time will come for me to tell them these stories and how our family finally broke free from the violence. And no matter how much I try to shield them, the world's hardships will find them. I wonder, what will my daughter see in this mirror when they are all grown up? Thank you.
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0: Good afternoon. It's 5 minutes to 3 o'clock. I'm Natalie Ott. Thank you for joining us on Nevada Public Radio. Coming up next is Marketplace. It's 97 degrees in Las Vegas.
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0: 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I'm Natalie Ott, joined live in the studio by Jimmy Romo and Madison Moritz. We're here talking to you about our fall pledge drive.
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3: You know, Madison mentioning, you know, seeing the skyline, the Vegas skyline, really hit home for me because I just did a drive from Elko, Nevada, all the way to Vegas. So I was very, very happy to start seeing the Vegas skyline coming back from Elko. Very beautiful place, but you miss home. But like Madison said, we're, you know, in full swing in our pledge drive. If you look at our kanepr.org website, full transparency, you know, we're showing you how much we've raised and what our goal is this year. We're really close to 80% there, but not quite. We're at 78%. So, you know, we're trying to reach this goal so that we could go back to regular programming. We could go back to our desk and make those phone calls, right? I'm a reporter, you know, I'd like to make my phone calls to my sources. And but here we are, you know, asking the public here for you to reach us at 702-258-0505 to talk to our staff to, you know, how your contribution can really make an impact here. 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You might see me, and we're neighbors. 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
6: In Los Angeles, I'm Kai Rizdahl. Wednesday today, 16 September. Good as always to have you along, everybody. Kevin Warsh, the global economy is discovering, is a man of few words. So few, in fact, that in just a single one of his answers at his press conference today can be found his working theory of this economy.
5: As you might know, I'm not a data point dependent guy, so I won't react one way or another to data that shows up on our doorstep. But on your first question, I think the more important one, what transpired in the 7 weeks since we last met?
6: What indeed?
5: I'll highlight three things that have happened in that intermeeting period.
6: Please do.
5: One is I may have had a judgment 7 weeks ago about the strength of the economy. There's been a pretty wide-ranging set of data, including the labor markets, that the economy has strengthened. You might have heard me say that in Jackson Hole a few weeks ago. It's a judgment that I have and the committee has.
6: I heard you back then, indeed. Please go on.
5: Second, inflation trends. I said in Jackson Hole, trends matter. I said in Jackson Hole, we need to look outside the window and interrogate reality. My judgment some weeks ago was the inflation summer trends weren't passing the test. I've seen very little information since that would make me reverse that decision, so I've stuck with it.
6: Inflation trends not passing the test, that is important. Thing number three, then.
5: And the third thing that's changed in 7 weeks are geopolitics. I mean, there's no hiding from hot spots around the world. And our judgment about what is the most likely or least likely of the geopolitical situation has changed.
6: Changed as in not gotten better.
5: All three of those things lend themselves to a firm, unanimous decision today.
6: And that, ladies and gentlemen, is how the Federal Reserve's target for its main interest rate finds itself this afternoon, a quarter of a percentage point higher than it was when the day began. Wall Street today, well, I'll tell you what, when the Fed chairman starts talking about inflation trends not passing the test, traders do not much care for that. We will have the details when we do the numbers.

0: coming up.
1: I thankfully have never had a serious infracture.
0: Yet. First, though, let's do the numbers. Well, here you go. Kevin Warr started talking. Stock started falling. Dow Industrial's down 631 points today. 1 2/10% finished at 51,461. NASDAQ basically flat, 25,978. S&P 500 gave back about 33 points, 0.4%, 7,551. Heard a lot about the Fed's rate hike today. Higher interest rates, of course, weigh on banks by curbing loan demand and doing a whole bunch of other stuff. Goldman Sachs fell 4% today. Wells Fargo sank 3%. Citigroup weakened 2 4/10%. J.P. Morgan Chase slid 1%. Kelly Wells was talking about mortgage applications. Rocket Companies, one of the biggest mortgage lenders in this economy, felt the sting today, dropped 1 8/10%. One of the biggest home builders also took a hit. D.R. Horton contracted 1 3/10%. Amazingly, tech was a bright spot. Lumentum, that's an optical communications manufacturer that makes a critical AI hardware.

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1: This final note on the way out today, which honestly, on a day not involving the Federal Reserve raising rates, might have been higher up in the program. The Census Bureau clued us in this morning to retail sales for August, up a somewhat surprising 1.2%. Surprising because, first of all, as we know, consumers are a tad cranky, and also because those sales were down 0.5% in July. Our media production team includes Brian Allison, John Foki, Montana Johnson, Drew Jostad, Gary O'Keefe, and Charlton Thorpe. Alex Simpson is the manager of media production. And I'm Kai Rizdahl. We will see you tomorrow, everybody. This is APM.
2: This is KNPR and KNPR.org. Here's your local stock report. Stocks fell on Wednesday after the Federal Reserve hiked interest rates for the first time in 3 years, and Central Bank Chairman Kevin Warsh highlighted persistent inflation. The 30-stock Dow lost 1.2%, with financial-related shares leading the way lower. The S&P 500 was also down 0.5 percentage point. MGM Resorts fell 87 cents to $38.35. Penn Entertainment dipped 5 cents to $17.69. Boyd Gaming lost 48 cents to $75.60. And Red Rock Resorts closed the day at $53.28, falling 53 cents. Adding to the pressure on the U.S. economy, diesel prices hit $6 per gallon on Friday for the first time amid ongoing supply constraints caused by the Ukraine and Iran wars. Additionally, crude oil prices are currently holding above $100 a barrel. Howard Hughes dipped 42 cents to $62.13. Southwest Gas lost 6 cents to $86.76. Allegiant Travel added 48 cents to $78.64. And TKO Group finished the day at $192.43, rising $2.30. This is Shelby Sutter of Hightower Las Vegas.

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1: Plain fact is that inflation is too high and has been for too long.
2: The Federal Reserve is raising interest rates for the first time in years. What does that mean for your wallet?
3: Today is Wednesday, September 16th, and this is All Things Considered from NPR News.
2: I'm Mary Louise Kelly.
3: And I'm Juana Summers. Ahead of the midterms, many candidates are embracing a new campaign strategy, AI-generated political ads.
4: AI is kind of facilitating the next version of the political cartoon.
2: Also, Russia is believed to be holding thousands of Ukrainians as prisoners of war.
3: It's also targeting the families of those prisoners with coordinated campaigns.
5: Our main three advices, very short but very strict, are don't believe, don't ask anything, and don't be afraid.
2: And remembering the life of author Annie Dillard.
3: First News.
6: Live from NPR News in Washington, I'm Ryland Barton. The House has passed a package of sanctions targeting key pillars of the Russian economy, sending it to President Trump's desk. Lawmakers are trying to deprive Russian President Vladimir Putin of the financial resources needed to wage the war against Ukraine. The legislation also gives President Trump new authority to impose tariffs on the biggest purchasers of Russian oil and natural gas, like China and India. The Federal Reserve raised its benchmark interest rate for the first time since 2023 today in an effort to quell inflation. As NPR's Stephen Bisaha reports, the quarter point hike is a small move, but the Fed also signaled more increases might come.
7: It's not a lot more. I was talking with one of the finance experts at LendingTree about this and was told today's rate hike is not going to rock anyone's financial world. By their math, if you have about $7,000 in credit card debt, this rate hike will mean paying only a few bucks more each month. Remember that the Fed today, they only raised interest rates by a quarter of a percentage point. They also projected another similar rate hike this year, though that depends on how the economy's looking. These are all fairly modest moves.
6: NPR's Steve Bisaha reporting. The Trump administration is turning its attention again to Venezuela amid high oil prices. The oil industry there has been in disrepair for decades as President Trump's encouraging investment. NPR's Willa Rubin reports that now American oil company Continental Resources says it's developing an oil field there.
8: Continental Resources says it's planning to develop a block holding about 30 billion barrels of oil in a part of Venezuela rich with the kind of thick, heavy crude the country is known for. Continental says it evaluated opportunities in Venezuela after President Trump urged American energy companies to invest. The Oklahoma-based company was founded by Trump ally and donor Harold Hamm. Continental's move comes weeks after Chevron announced it's expanding operations in Venezuela. That announcement came days after the Trump administration said it's working with a private company headquartered in Barbados to develop 17 Venezuelan oil fields. All of these projects will take months, if not years, to develop. Willa Rubin, NPR News.
6: Nearly one in five members of Congress will not return to their seats next year. NPR's Stephen Fowler reports there's been a historic level of retirements, resignations, and runs for other office.
9: There are 99 seats guaranteed to have a different member from the start of 2025. That number is likely to rise as dozens of incumbents are locked into competitive races and could lose in November. This year, a record number of senators and representatives announced earlier than ever that they were retiring or running for a different office. 16 lawmakers died or resigned, and another 13 lost their primary elections. That includes a number of older House Democrats knocked off by younger challengers, and President Trump ousted incumbents he felt had crossed him. Stephen Fowler, NPR News.
6: U.S. stocks slipped today. The S&P 500 fell nearly 0.5%. 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
10: 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I'm Nicholas Oliver Zaman here in studio with Susan Henry, our Director of Philanthropy, and a longtime special friend of the station, Andy Dietrich. Before we get into our next pitching session with them going forward, just going to do a quick weather and time check. It is currently 4:04 p.m. and it is currently 97 degrees and partly cloudy in Las Vegas. So we're doing a bit better, and hopefully everyone's staying hydrated out there. Tonight, skies are expected to be mostly clear, with a low around 78 degrees. South winds 9 to 16 miles per hour, with gusts as high as 30 miles per hour. Tomorrow, sunny skies with a high around 95 degrees. South-southeast winds 9 to 14 miles per hour, with gusts as high as 24 miles per hour. Now, with that all out of the way, I'm going to hand it over to Susan and Andy. Thank you for joining us.
11: Good afternoon, everybody. I am so glad to be here with our dear friend of the station, Andy Dietrich. Hi, Andy.
12: Hi, Susan. Thanks for having me again.
11: We are so glad to have you return for Fall Pledge. This is wonderful. Andy has been a big supporter of the station. He's also the writer of a wonderful book called Play Stupid Games, Win Stupid Prizes, which is a humorous book that sort of just highlights how some of the craziest moments in life can give us some of our funniest stories. And he is also a dear friend of the station. He's supported for a while and a big advocate for public radio. So we're thrilled to have him here because not only is he a supporter of public radio, he's going to help every single one of you become a member. If you call now, between now and 6 o'clock, Andy is going to match you dollar for dollar up until the amount of $2,500. And we are looking to get over the $80,000 hurdle that we've got here as we're on the road to $100,000. Andy, tell us a little bit about us and why you love, or tell us a little bit about you and why you love Nevada Public Radio.
12: The short version about me is I'm an immigrant, moved here from Germany when I was 14, joined the military, and moved to Vegas about 20 some years ago. Been living here ever since. Had a great time, some great moments, some great memories, and some not so great moments and not some great memories, right? Everything comes with every up comes with a down.
11: Yes.
12: And I don't know. I feel there's a certain amount of refuge and safety in dialing in NPR, because you know you're not going to get propaganda. You're not going to get the crap that you get from other sources. I just get to sit back, relax, and listen. And sometimes that's all that is needed.
11: Yeah, and I think especially today. I mean, some people might argue with you and be like, oh, today is really tough to sit back and listen. But it's still really important to get fact-based news and quality information, right?
12: Mm-hmm.
11: Yeah, so that's why we are here. And Andy is going to help every single one of you double your impact in helping the station. The number that you want to give, the number that you want to call is 702-258-0505. We have his phone directly here in the booth with us.
12: Right here.
11: Right here. So if you call, we will know. Everybody else will know too, but they'll also know if you're not calling. 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Just go to knpr.org and you can make your donation there. We are doing this until 6 o'clock, Andy. And in doing that, we are going to double every dollar that comes in. Again, call 702-258-0505 or go to knpr.org, and thank you.
12: I just want to say that if you look back in time, you know, the Roman Empire did not donate to KNPR, and see where they are now.
11: Oh, my goodness.
2: First time in 3 years. Board Chairman Kevin Warsh said at today's press conference they are raising rates to tamp down on more than 5 years of inflation.
1: The plain fact is that inflation is too high and has been for too long.
2: So what does this mean for your wallet? Here to break it down are NPR personal finance reporter Stephen Bissaha and NPR senior national political correspondent Mara Liasson. Hi, you two.
13: Hello. Hi there.
2: Hi. So a rate hike, it's a quarter percentage point. That does not sound like a huge amount. Stephen, kick us off. What will this mean for all of us, for consumers?
14: Yeah, near term, it means the cost of borrowing is about to get a little more expensive. That includes mortgages, which they're not directly connected to interest rates, but they are influenced by them. Your standard mortgage has been climbing close to 7%, and this could push us past that point sooner rather than later. The more direct connection is with your credit card. So any new debt you put on that credit card, you'll likely have to pay more in interest on that debt. And any current debt that you already have, you'll have to pay more interest on that, too.
2: More interest. How much more?
14: Honestly, it's not a lot more. I was talking with one of the finance experts at LendingTree about this and was told, you know, today's rate hike is not going to rock anyone's financial world. Like, by their math, if you have about $7,000 in credit card debt, this rate hike...

0: 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You're never listening alone, so join your community of supporters today.
1: But politically, high costs are not fairly modest at all.
2: No, they are the number one issue for voters. Voters tell us in every poll and every focus group that the cost of living is their number one concern. You can't eat GDP. And for a very long time, we had this long, stable period of low interest rates and low inflation, but not recently. And the economy and voters' fears for their futures, for their kids' futures, are having a real impact on how they're thinking. We know from the past that inflation defeats presidents, defeats incumbents. That's why President Trump has been asking the Fed to cut rates for a year. That's obviously not what happened today.
1: No, indeed not. Stephen, just to make the basic point, prices are high. They've been high. Consumers are stressed out and have been stressed out about high costs. How does raising interest rates, something that, as you just explained, would actually make quite a few things more expensive, fit in?
3: Yeah, it does seem counterintuitive, right? You know, the Fed's ultimate goal here is reining in inflation, and this is going to raise some costs for consumers, even if it is pretty modest. The thing is, though, even with how stressed consumers are about costs right now, they are still spending. Like this morning, we got retail sales numbers for August, and they grew at 1.2% from a month earlier. So consumer spending not slowing down. And neither is commercial spending, especially, you know, with the AI boom leading to this like data center construction wave across the country. So raising interest rates, it is about just tapping the brakes on the economy, ideally to raise borrowing costs, not enough to like tank that spending, but just slow it down a little bit. So from the Fed's perspective, this is a little short-term pain, some like maybe light whiplash from tapping those brakes, and it is worth it if it means lessening the pain from inflation in the long term.
2: Well, the long term is not what politicians in Washington are thinking about right now. Short term pain is what they're worried about. And the Republicans' ability to hold on to control in Washington is based on near term impressions. And people in our swing voter focus groups do not see the difference between $4 gas and a nearly 7% mortgage or a more expensive car loan. High costs are high costs. And voters say it's changing their lives. They can't do the things or buy the things they used to. They say they're not poor. They're broke. They can't go on vacation, or they dipped into their 401k, and they can't afford the things that made up their middle class lifestyle. And that is a very big deal politically when the middle class feels they can't hang on.
1: Well, speaking of things that the president and other Republicans are worried about, President Trump, he's been calling for lower interest rates. He handpicked Kevin Warsh to be his Fed Reserve chair and gave him a pretty clear marching order. Like, I would like to see interest rates go down. That's the opposite of what just happened.
2: Yep, Warsh did not do what Trump wanted him to do. And just a couple days ago, Trump said the U.S. should be paying, quote, the lowest interest rates in the world. He's also threatened to cut off big chunks of U.S. trade if rates aren't cut. But it looks like his threats backfired.
3: Yeah, I mean, if you're Kevin Warsh, the Fed had this real magnifying glass on it that, like, markets, they were watching to see if the Fed was actually independent from political interference, because we've seen other central banks in other countries, when they lose that independence, when they just respond to political pressure, that can have serious consequences when it comes to inflation and really hurt an economy.
1: Stephen, more rate hikes on the horizon?
3: Yeah, the Fed has signaled that they expect another rate hike before the end of the year. So it's not like we're expecting a spree of rate hikes, but we are certainly not going to see rates go down like President Trump wants, at least not for a while. And this means consumers will likely continue to feel squeezed this year by both the cost of borrowing along with the cost of just about everything else.
1: NPR's Stephen Bissaha and Mara Liasson, thank you both.
3: Thank you.
2: Thank you.
4: Russia is believed to be holding thousands of Ukrainian soldiers and civilians as prisoners of war. In addition, Russia is also tormenting the families of these prisoners by contacting them on social media and demanding favors. NPR's Greg Myrie has been speaking with the families in Ukraine and has the story.
5: Paulina is a middle-aged Ukrainian woman. She was devastated when Russian troops captured her hometown in 2022 and seized her ailing father, who's blind in one eye and walks with a cane. Then came another gut-wrenching blow. Russian authorities contacted her on social media and demanded she assist them to ensure that her father, who's now 71, was well treated.
6: They pressured me for 4 months. They wanted me to gather some information about one of their attacks.
5: Another time, she says the Russians sent her a video of her father telling her,
6: "Look, he's

0: okay, he's smiling, and you haven't done anything for us yet. They kind of pressured me, like, it's time to do something.
1: She didn't help, and the Russians eventually stopped contacting her. But they accused her father of spying for Ukraine and have held him for nearly 4 years. Polina has moved to a new town under Ukrainian control. She asked that we use only her first name because she fears for her father's safety.
2: The families are in a very vulnerable position.
1: Petro Yatsenko is the Ukrainian government spokesman for the agency that deals with families of prisoners held by Russia. He says Russia exploits this vulnerability by withholding information in formal government channels. Instead, the Russians contact Ukrainian families directly.
2: Russia never allows us to know all information about imprisoned people.
1: He believes two Russian agencies, military intelligence and the domestic security agency, the FSB, are running this highly orchestrated campaign. When the Russians capture a Ukrainian, a soldier or a civilian, he says they look up the prisoner's social media profile and begin contacting family members. Russia often tells the relatives to check out security at key locations in their hometowns, or says they should join demonstrations against Ukraine's government. Yatsenko says most Ukrainians refuse and pass on the information to Ukrainian authorities. He offers a simple message to families on how to respond to the Russians.
2: Our main three advices, very short but very strict, are don't believe, don't ask anything, and don't be afraid.
1: Russia and Ukraine periodically exchange POWs. Nearly 10,000 Ukrainian troops have been freed, and a similar number of Russians have been released, according to both sides. Neither side says how many prisoners are still being held, but the numbers are in the thousands, according to human rights groups and media reports. While both sides capture enemy soldiers, only Russia holds a large number of civilians and rarely releases them. Russia sometimes lets Ukrainian prisoners speak to their families, but Yatsenko says they're forced to deliver false messages that go like this.
2: Russians treated me well, and they are ready to free us, but Ukrainian government does nothing. And that's why I'm still here, and please, mom or dear wife, go to protest to the street. And of course, it was not true.
1: Many Ukrainian prisoners say upon their release that they were tortured in Russian captivity. Russia denies abusing prisoners and accuses Ukraine of mistreating Russian captives. Valentina Shcherbina says her 21-year-old son, a civilian, was seized by the Russians in 2022. She says the Russians accused him of spying. This past April, an unidentified Russian contacted her on social media and demanded $10,000.
3: I was afraid to make things worse for my son. I was really scared and I didn't know what to do.
1: She called a Ukrainian policeman handling her son's case. The policeman checked around and came back to her with surprising news. Good news. Her son Mykola was about to be released. Apparently, the Russian was trying to extort money before her son was freed. Mykola is now home, one of the few civilians who's been released.
3: He was beaten, and after that they made him stand. His legs were swollen. He stood for 21 days, resting only at night. He lost a lot of weight, but his mental state is okay.
1: Meanwhile, Polina, whose 71-year-old father is still in captivity, fears for his health. Whenever the two sides trade prisoners, she hopes he'll be freed.
0: With every exchange, I'm waiting for him.
1: Russia and Ukraine recently traded more than 200 prisoners. Her father was not among them. Greg Myrie, NPR News, Kyiv.

0: 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Coming up, we're going to be asking for a few moments of your time for our next bit of pitching for our Fall Pledge Drive. With that being said, I hand it over to Susan and Andy.
1: Good afternoon, everybody. We are so happy that you've joined us here for our Fall Pledge Drive 2026. This is our largest fundraiser of the year, and we are so happy that you are with us. 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
2: Emphasize the special. Thank you so much. Thanks for having me again.
1: Very special friend. 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
2: That's dollar for dollar. When you called me back, I thought, well, I think Susan is desperate, which is perfect because I have low standards. So it worked out perfectly.
1: Oh, my goodness. This is going to be a long 2 hours.
2: But in the meantime, we want to say thank you to Jody from Las Vegas for her very generous donation. We also like to thank Bonnie from Boulder City for her donation. She says, even on days when it's hard to watch the news, she always loves to throw on KNPR. It is an everyday need. Well said. I like that.
1: I like that, too. I think it being an everyday need is pretty true and apt for most listeners. I know that for myself, I listen to KNPR daily. I'm addicted to Morning Edition. My weekend habits also take me to KCNV. How about you?
2: It's like water or a nice pair of shoes, right? Everyday need.
1: Yeah. Yeah. Well, true that. And if you find that Nevada Public Radio is an everyday need, and I am pretty sure that you do, you want to make sure that we stay strong so that the programming is always here for you and that magazine is always in your inbox. So give us a call at 702-258-0505. You can also go to knpr.org, where you'll find a red Donate Now button. When you hit it, you can go ahead and make your gift there. I think we have some gifts that we also have that are affiliated with this. But I think the biggest gift is the fact that we get you great programming. We bring you the world here at Nevada Public Radio. We're only 300 away from... Yeah, a little bit, almost approaching 300 away from 80,000. So I think we can do it, right, Andy?
2: Donate now or else.
1: Thanks.
3: Punctuality. It's an important asset in a whole lot of professional settings, certainly key here in broadcasting. Same for some in the sports world, where timing can be everything, as Greg Eklund reports.
4: It was the second round of the PGA Championship last May when professional golfer Garrick Higo of South Africa made sure he was on time.
5: This is the 12:43 p.m. starting time. Now on the tee, please welcome Garrick Higo.
4: While Higo was on time for his second round, before his first round even started, Higo was assessed a two-stroke penalty for being late, as he later explained to reporters.
6: I was there on time, but the rule is if you're 1 second late, you're late. So if you think about it, I was there on time, if you know what I mean.
7: But I don't quite know. No, what is it when you say that you were there on time but late?
6: I was there at 7:18, 30 seconds.
4: 30 seconds too late. Wayne State University professor Kes Ballantyne is the co-author of a study on consequences of punitive time policies.
8: I focus on the intersection of low-wage working conditions and people's well-being.
4: Ballantyne would be the first to admit that top-end professional golfers hardly fall into the category of low-wage working conditions. Nevertheless, all are subjected to workplace policy. And Ballantyne says there are some accepted parameters about what constitutes being late.
8: In my experience talking to workers, you know, it may be 3 minutes. So 30 seconds, even among the policies that I'm aware of, is very harsh.
4: To underscore it, those 30 seconds are essential by standards held by the PGA of America, the championship's governing body. Higo had to admit that he may have been a bit too relaxed.
6: Yeah, if you know me, then yeah, you know I am very casual and laid back.
4: For Michael Andrew, a world-class swimming pro trained by his South African parents, punctuality is everything. A decade ago, Andrew was the first swimmer in the U.S. to turn pro at 14. Michael eventually won an Olympic gold medal as part of the U.S. relay team at the Tokyo Summer Games in 2021. His father, Peter Andrew, says Michael was always a stickler about when to make it to the starting block.
9: And I've seen it at competitions when we're going to the pool. Michael was always, he would have a time, but he'd always be a few minutes early because he gets anxious. So he's very much on time all the time.
4: And punctuality is what Professor Ballantyne says is what employers in the U.S. workplace push for.
8: Anything outside of that, for any reason, cultural, personal, health, we have documented that it is punished in many workplaces.
4: Higo knows that all too well. The 27-year-old touring pro found out how his 30-second tardiness could be very costly. Because of his two-stroke penalty, Higo missed playing in the final rounds of the tournament. As a result, he lost close to $20,000 in prize money. For NPR News, I'm Greg Eklund.

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1: Good afternoon, and thank you for listening to All Things Considered on Nevada Public Radio. I'm Nicholas Zaman here in office with Andy Dietrich and Susan Henry. We're so happy to have you here for our next round of live pitching. Without further ado, I hand it over to them.
2: Thank you, Nicholas. We are so happy to have all of you join us today for our fall pledge drive. We are on the road to $100,000, but we are also trying to reach $80,000. We're just a tiny smidgen away, just a little bit under $300 will get us over the hurdle of $80,000. And then from that point on, it's just like, go.
3: Smooth sailing, right?
2: Smooth sailing. Well, we hope it's going to be smooth sailing. We have a lot in front of us still to go, and we're hoping those of you who are listening right now will help us out with our friend Andy Dietrich, who will be matching you dollar for dollar if you give us a call at 702-258-0505, or you go to knpr.org. I know you want to say something.
3: I do. I wanted to share that on the way over here. I love looking at vanity license plates, especially here in Vegas. There are so many custom plates that people have, and some I get, some I don't get, but some stand out. So there was one, there was a minivan in front of me. The license plate read K-E-V-A-N, Kevan. Mm-hmm. And I hope, I really hope the dude's name is Kevin, because I'll be Kevin's Kevan.
2: Oh my God. This is what we're having to deal with here in the station, but he will match you dollar for dollar if you call. If you give us a call at 702-258, that is oh my goodness, 702-258-0505. We have a phone here in the booth, and we're hoping that it rings, but Andy will be matching you dollar for dollar. You can also go to knpr.org and make your donation there. Andy, really, one quick question. Do you read Desert Companion?
3: I do.
2: What do you like about Desert Companion?
3: I don't read as much as I used to, right? Often it arrives, I flip through and I go, oh, that's nice. And I, you know, put it aside for later. Unfortunately, like many things in life, later never happens, or later turns into soon and then soon never happens. So I think the lesson learned from that is, look, put something that you want to do that is either a soon or a later in front of you where you cannot not do it, right? So in case of a magazine, right, Desert Companion, put it on your desk, because the next time you sit down, it's right there in front of you, and soon is then now.
2: Well, I think that would work, but we also have really busy schedules.
3: And we make time.
2: But yes, we have to make time. And we hope that you guys make time to give us a call at 702-258-0505 or go to knpr.org. Andy Dietrich is going to be matching you dollar for dollar until 6 o'clock. We're trying to get to $80,000. We're trying to get the phone to ring in here because Andy will respond to it.
3: I may even pick it up.
2: You might.
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4: Live from NPR News in Culver City, California, I'm Dwayne Brown. Israel continues to launch near-daily attacks in Gaza, with at least 9 people killed in the past 24 hours. NPR's Anis Baba tells us this comes as Israel continues to reject a U.S. proposal for Hamas to withdraw from the region.
5: The aid group, Medical Aid for Palestinians, known as MAP, says a 65-year-old man was shot and killed inside a health clinic by an Israeli quadcopter in northern Gaza on Tuesday. That same day, an Israeli airstrike killed a 23-year-old paramedic. Video shows a 15-year-old boy running to the body before he too was killed in what's known as a double tap strike. Gaza's health ministry says a man and an 8-year-old girl were killed and 14 others wounded when Israeli fired 3 missiles on a tent. Israel's military says that attack killed a Hamas commander in the south, the third this week. Israel defense minister said after the attack that, quote, Hamas won't be in Gaza. Anis Baba, NPR News, Gaza.
4: The family of a San Antonio woman is suing Texas Attorney General Ken Paxton. They say she died because of the state's abortion ban from Texas Public Radio. Jerry Claxton reports.
6: The family of 37-year-old Tierra Walker says she died after developing preeclampsia and that ending the pregnancy was the only treatment that could stabilize her. The family alleges doctors failed to provide that care because of Texas's abortion restrictions. The suit filed in a state district court names Paxton, as well as the executive director of the University of Texas Health System and individual doctors. Molly Duane is one of the attorneys for the family.
7: The basic principle here is that you cannot take away someone's life as a state and not be held liable for doing so.
6: Paxton's office did not immediately respond to a request for comment.
4: You're listening to NPR News. Health Secretary Robert F. Kennedy Jr. will be the keynote speaker tomorrow at a conference of anti-vaccine advocates. NPR's Sydney Lupkin reports the Children's Health Defense is having its annual gathering in Washington.
8: Kennedy helped lead Children's Health Defense before President Trump picked him to oversee the Department of Health and Human Services. He left in 2024. Now, Kennedy will be the headline speaker at its upcoming conference. Andrew Wakefield will also make an appearance. Wakefield's 1998 study linked the MMR vaccine and autism, but it was later debunked and then retracted after an investigation by the medical journal that published it. Wakefield also lost his medical license. Children's Health Defense has filed dozens of lawsuits. Some involved suing states over vaccine requirements. One suit was against Meta for allegedly suppressing anti-vaccine content. Sydney Lupkin, NPR News.
4: Well, new fencing is going up around the main Kennedy Center in D.C. one day after the Trump-aligned board voted to close the Performing Arts Center for repairs. The vote followed a judge's ruling yesterday that blocked returning Trump's name to the building. On social media, Trump said the safety repairs, which Congress already set aside money for, will only happen if his name is added to the building, but only Congress can approve that. Stocks fell across the board on Wall Street today. 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
1: 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Hello, and thank you for joining us for All Things Considered this afternoon. I'm Nicholas Oliver Zaman here in studio with Andy Dietrich and Susan Henry. We're here for just a few moments of your time to, you know, pitch to you for our fall pledge drive. And with that out of the way, I will let Andy and Susan take it away.
2: Hi, everybody. I also just want to say a special hello to Jennifer Clevin, who just texted me right now to say something, but I know it's going to be something wonderful because she knows we're in our fall pledge drive. I'm here with friend Andy Dietrich of the station.
3: Susan.
2: Hi, Andy. How are you?
3: Good. How are you?
2: I'm good. 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So I want to thank you for that. And those of you who are listening, Andy's sitting here waiting for you to give us a call.
3: With bated breath.
2: The phone is here in the studio, and you can give us a call at 702-258-0505, or you can also go to knpr.org, and you can make your donation there. Andy, I have a question for you. What is your favorite part of KNPR?
3: You know, there are definitely certain programs that I like. For example, Hidden Brain, Saturday mornings is one of my all-time favorite. Wait, Don't Tell Me. That's a good one. Morning Edition, right? All the good things, right, that come together. But I just like talking to, is there a little device here? Alexa. You know, the one who listens?
2: Yeah.
3: I like telling her in the morning, Alexa, what's my news brief? And she'll give me, or they will give me, a minute and a half blip of the things that happened overnight, followed by the weather, and then I'm good. Grab my coffee and go to work.
2: You know, I think that's awesome. And have you checked out the Daily Rundown yet that we have?
3: Ooh, I have not. Tell me about it.
2: Oh, my goodness. We are on YouTube. If anybody is curious, you can go to YouTube at Nevada Public Media. You can find our Daily Rundown with Natalie Ott. It's a great summary of the headlines and stories and just sort of a great thing to sort of grab and go whenever you just want to get like a brief on what's going on in Las Vegas news. It's still in its very early stages, but all this happened because of people like you, Andy, and everybody else who's listening. We can experiment and try to do these new ideas. So we want to thank, oh my goodness, of course, I'm going to thank Jennifer Clevin again, because I just got her text and I'm reading it out loud on the airwaves to say, I heard you on the radio and now with your guest, Andy, I was laughing so hard and just called in and donated. Thank you, Jen.
3: Thanks so much. That's awesome.
2: Isn't that awesome?
3: That's great.
2: The magic of public radio, the magic to touch friends, the magic to make friends, the magic to meet friends. I think that we serve a really great group of people here in the area. They're interesting. They're funny. And they're smart.
3: The magic of laughter and thinly veiled threats.
2: Well, and that too. So make sure you give us a call at 702-258-0505 or go to knpr.org. We're trying to get over to $80,000. 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
12: This is All Things Considered from NPR News. I'm Mary Louise Kelly.
13: And I'm Juana Summers. An ectopic pregnancy is a condition where the fertilized egg implants and grows outside the uterus, most often in the fallopian tube, but sometimes elsewhere in the abdomen. This is a medical emergency that requires intervention. The fertilized egg can't become a viable pregnancy and can cause life-threatening bleeding. A new ProPublica investigation finds that deaths from ectopic pregnancies nearly doubled between 2020 and 2025 when compared with the 6 years before. And those numbers, they're much higher in states that have enacted abortion bans. ProPublica data reporter Andrea Suazo joins me now. Welcome.
14: Thank you so much for having me.
13: So if you could just start by telling us, what is it that makes an ectopic pregnancy dangerous, and what is the typical treatment?
14: When an ectopic pregnancy implants in a location outside of the uterus, or in rare cases, you know, in a C-section scar within the uterus, the real risk is that it is going to get big enough to rupture whatever organ or wherever it is implanted, and it causes catastrophic bleeding, which can lead very quickly to death.
13: When you took a look at this data and saw that deaths had jumped up from about 100 to nearly 200 deaths in recent years, what kind of questions did that raise for you?
14: I want to be clear that ectopic pregnancy is rare. The most recent estimates, which are a couple decades old, put it at about somewhere between 1% and 2% of pregnancies. What experts we talked to weren't sure of is, has that incidence rate risen in recent years? And that is something that we don't know, that folks we talked to didn't know, that a lot of people said more research is needed.
13: Yeah.
14: But when you see a doubling of death rates, and to be clear, this is happening nationally, the rise is steeper in states that implemented an abortion ban after the Dobbs decision. And if you're seeing an increase in deaths, that also potentially means there are a lot of bad outcomes that don't end in death.
13: Perhaps the biggest change to maternal health care in recent years is that the Supreme Court overturned Roe v. Wade in 2022, but many abortion bans, they actually do have exceptions for ectopic pregnancy. And yet, you still see a steeper increase in states with bans. What's going on there?
14: Well, one thing that I think is important to note is that broadly, the states that have implemented strict abortion bans have, for a long time, had worse maternal outcomes than states that did not implement a ban. They may not have expanded Medicaid access. There may be fewer resources for pregnant women for postpartum care. However, what we saw in kind of combing through some lawsuits where women who had ectopic pregnancies are alleging delays in care, and just in talking to doctors, is that even if a state exempts ectopic pregnancy care from its abortion ban, there is that gray area before you can definitively see an ectopic pregnancy on an ultrasound. Doctors that we talked to feared that women are just being told to come back and come back and come back until something has gone wrong, or in the best case scenario, until they can locate that pregnancy and intervene. I think one of the other things that comes up here is ectopic pregnancies are typically going to cause complications before you get in for your first prenatal visit at your OBGYN's office.
15: Right.
14: That's usually around 10 weeks. And if you're experiencing pregnancy complications before that, generally you are going to go to the emergency department. And so emergency medical doctors may not be as aware of what they can and can't do within the confines of an abortion law. And they may just have less experience dealing with reproductive health issues.
15: Andrea, when you and your colleagues spoke with doctors and maternal health experts and present them with this data, to what degree do they see abortion restrictions as a significant factor in this increase?
14: I think it's very complicated to unpack that question, but there are potentially a lot of other things that are going into either the rate at which women are getting ectopic pregnancies. There are some risk factors, recent rises like an increase in sexually transmitted infections that occurred during the pandemic that could have led to increases in sort of fallopian tube scarring, which could increase the rate of ectopic pregnancies. And so experts broadly said we should study this, but it is really, really hard to unpack all of the possible variables. You know, death certificate data comes at the very end of each of these stories of a woman who didn't get care in time.
15: We've been speaking with Andrea Suazo of ProPublica. Her piece, reported with Agnel Philip, is online now. Thanks so much for sharing your reporting.
14: Thank you so much for having me.
12: Writer Annie Dillard died Tuesday in South Wellfleet, Massachusetts. She was 81. Her work was characterized by spare prose and a deep connection to nature. Her book, Pilgrim at Tinker Creek, won the Pulitzer Prize for Nonfiction in 1975. Atelka Lahosky reports on the ways she challenged and captivated readers.
16: Annie Dillard's work was about the tension between fertility and destruction in the natural world. She saw that tension everywhere, even in the act of writing itself.
17: Once you write about something, you've destroyed it.
16: Dillard on NPR in 2016.
17: You no longer have the memory. You only have the memory of what you've written.
16: Like people, she said, who spend their whole vacation taking photographs.
17: And they won't remember their vacation. They'll only remember what photographs they took.
16: Dillard's naturalism was always wrapped up with a determination to pare away everything extraneous in her work. One of her best-known titles, The Writing Life, was only a little over 100 pages long. She did not talk about the simple life. She talked about how complex life becomes once you eliminate distractions and pay attention to what's left. As she said on WHYY's Fresh Air in 1992, at the time, she'd just published her first novel, The Living, about settlers in the Pacific Northwest.
18: Essentially, in some ways, I lived the life of a settler for parts of 4 or 5 years on an island in Puget Sound because we had not only no electricity, which is nothing, and no running water, which also proves to be nothing. I thought this would be terribly difficult, but in fact, you spend much less time on fussing in life than you do when you have those things.
16: In her celebrated book, Pilgrim at Tinker Creek, Dillard told of a year spent living simply in Virginia's Roanoke Valley, observing the lives and deaths of the creatures there. The book drew comparisons with Thoreau's Walden. When it won the Pulitzer, Dillard told Terry Gross, she had to ward off even more of the fussing she hated.
18: The press called me, I guess, and said, "What are you doing right now as you hear that you have won the Pulitzer Prize?" And I said, "I'm washing spinach." And they said, "Don't you know that this means you need never wash spinach again?" And I thought and probably said, "Sure I do. I don't like sand in my spinach." And I've been washing spinach ever since, and I think about it ever since.
16: Dillard taught generations of would-be writers the importance of trimming away excess. And yet, she did not see writing as a miserly practice, but as a chance to think and feel lavishly.
17: That's what writing's about. Don't save something good for a later place. If you spend it, it will fill up from behind, as it were, like a well. Empty it. You'll be okay.
16: Annie Dillard kept emptying her own cup. with more than a dozen books of fiction, prose, and poetry. But even as she awed and inspired readers and writers, she went on cleaning her own spinach. For NPR News, I'm Italka Lahosky.
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1: Good afternoon, and thank you everyone for joining us. I'm Nicholas Zaman here in studio with Susan Henry and Andy Dietrich. We are currently pitching to you for our fall pledge drive. We're trying to raise upwards of $80,000, and if I'm getting this right, we're currently just under $200, I think. And with that being said, we'd really like you to donate to us on that, and I can't think of anyone better to like help pitch that than the two guests in our office, in our studio right now. So Susan and Andy, take it away, please.
2: I think you said it best, Nicholas. I think you said it best for people to know that you can make a gift of any size. We will take it. And Andy is going to match you dollar for dollar up to $2,500. And that is up until 6 o'clock. Andy Dietrich, welcome to Nevada.
3: Thank you. I got my whole stack of dollars right here. Just so every time someone donates, I grab that stack and say, here you go.
2: Because you just have it lying around.
3: That's what I do, you know. Just have stacks of dollars laying around for some reason.
2: The truth of the matter is that Andy is actually a very, very good do-gooder. He believes in public radio, and beneath the veneer of the hilarious, all the hilarious things that he says, that we have somebody here who's been a very wonderful supporter of the station, who believes in the mission of public radio, who believes in quality information being available, and also believes in our mission, which is to inform and to engage and to inspire our audiences. Thank you for that, Andy.
3: You're welcome. You talk about, you know, being a do-gooder and all that, and it's like the age of everything is online and documented and for the public to see. You know, if you do a good deed, but there's no one to record it, did it actually happen, right? So it's almost like you do the good deed just for the likes and the clicks and the clout. But I want to humble brag for a second about a do-gooder deed that I did that no one recorded. There was a semi-truck trying to make a lane merge on the freeway, and it was just busy, busy, busy, and nobody would let him in. So I moved my little Jeep behind him and made sure that people in front of me would start clearing out the way. And then when there was enough room, I flashed my brights at him and he moved over. And I was like, all right, that's my good deed for the day.
2: That is your good deed.
3: I got the dude to merge over when nobody else let him in.
2: Yeah, and that is actually a really sweet thing to do. And you're also here backing everybody's donations too. You are a do-gooder, and I think we need more of that in the world. I think if you feel inspired, which is definitely something that is one of our mission statements, you can follow Andy's lead. You can go to knpr.org or you can give us a call. This phone will ring here on the microphone at 702-258-0505. We just need just a little bit over $100 to get over $80,000. And just like that semi coming over, we want to just let you in to membership.
3: And then, plot twist, all that do-goodery is wiped out by all the vices I do on the weekends.
2: Oh, my goodness. Okay. Everybody, give us a call.
12: 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I'm Mary Louise Kelly.
15: And I'm Juana Summers. In Liberia, the government is helping families in extreme poverty by giving them cash, typically to one family member. Researchers tested whether getting couples to make financial plans together can improve the benefits of cash aid and lower household tensions. As NPR's Fatma Tanis reports, the results were mixed.
19: Aurelius Butler runs the National Social Protection Program for the Liberian government.
20: We're trying to find a way to elevate the poorest of the poor.
19: Liberia is one of the poorest countries in the world, and cash transfers have been going on for more than a decade, Butler says. Studies show the benefits of cash aid are felt by the entire household, even if it's given to an individual.
20: One of our key design components is that we target the female most responsible for household spending.
19: These initiatives give women the money because they're often left out of decision-making that affects them. But not everyone was happy about the setup, Butler says.
20: A lot of the men reported that they felt like they were being excluded.
19: So this new experiment worked on giving both partners in a household equal amounts of money. Sarika Gupta is a senior economist at the World Bank. She says the research also looked at how it affects intimate partner violence, which in Liberia is higher than the world average. And while studies show that cash transfers do not increase intimate partner violence, the researchers wanted to see if they could help families generate more income and reduce tensions.
0: We know that we're giving money to households. We want them to optimize how they spend it while also trying to potentially minimize household conflict.
19: To make sure partners shared in decision-making, the Liberian government partnered with the World Bank and the nonprofit GiveDirectly and added a financial planning element to the cash transfer, which meant the couples had to discuss their spending priorities.
0: But we also want women's voices to be heard, so maybe joint planning is important rather than individual planning.
19: In 2022, more than 2,300 households in the Maryland and Bomi counties of Liberia received $750 in four installments. About half of those families also received financial planning.
20: We sit down with the couple for about 45 minutes, and we go ahead and we ask them themselves to detail their plan.
19: Gupta and other researchers followed the households for a year after they received the cash. The results showed some benefits they'd hoped to see.
0: Households that received the planning actually were statistically even more better off economically than households who received only the cash transfer.
19: For example, Christian, who only released her first name for the program. She used her cash to pay school fees for her five kids, buy rice for the house, and pay off their debt. Her husband used his money to buy solar light bulbs and cement to patch their leaking roof. On average, the researchers did not see evidence that intimate partner violence had increased, either among couples who had the planning or those who did not. But then they looked a bit deeper at couples who were previously determined to be at high risk for violence based on history.
0: We found that they actually saw an increase in intimate partner violence only if they were in the cash plus planning arm.
19: In other words, if there had been previous incidents of domestic violence in the family, it increased only with the joint planning group. Amber Peterman studies the impact of development programs at UNICEF and was not involved in this research. She has an idea about why this kind of violence might have increased.
21: It is quite clear that it's something in the shift about couples deciding together and then perhaps deviations from that decision creating these additional conflicts.
19: As in, tensions might have occurred if one partner deviates from a plan they both committed to. Peterman says she looks forward to more research on the precise cause. For Aurelius Butler with the Liberian government, the findings offer a chance to build better programs for families. Fatma Tanis, NPR News.
12: To Florida now, where citrus growers are planting some of the first trees with gene editing technology that fights off citrus greening. That's a bacterial infection that has killed many of Florida's citrus trees. Growers have tried everything from tents to sprays. Now they're waiting to see if this new technology can help save the day. Catherine Welch reports.
22: The story of Ron English's family citrus business near Tampa is a familiar one in Florida.
23: My family was back in citrus in as early as 1895, and we were in business till 2015, which greening put us out of business.
22: Citrus greening arrived in Florida in 2005. It's a bacterial infection. English first spotted it 7 years later on one of his dad's orange trees.
23: We had some of the best looking groves around, and then all the time and effort that we had spent, you know, you just see it just diminish right before you.
22: Citrus greening is spread by a tiny winged insect called an Asian citrus psyllid. Once infected, the tree produces bitter, discolored fruit and usually dies a few years later. There's no cure. Matt Joyner is the CEO of Florida Citrus Mutual. He says in the late 90s, growers were shipping out around 300 million boxes of fruit each season.
24: We, this past season, finished all citrus just over 15 million boxes.
22: This spring, the Environmental Protection Agency delivered the industry some good news. It approved a gene-edited rootstock that shows resistance to the greening bacteria.
25: So when you're looking at it, we have lots of different plants that are growing,
22: At his lab in Tampa, Florida, Yanni Lagos opens a freezer filled with teensy plants. They're used to develop new rootstock. His company, SoilSia, uses the CRISPR gene editing technology to design a rootstock known as Caricea T1. It keeps a tree's immune system working so it can fight off greening, allowing growers to rely less on insecticides. He says focusing on the rootstock to fight the bacteria is key.
4: Even though the Labarobacter infects the tree by feeding on the leaves, before you even have symptoms, half the root system is already dead.
22: Lagos is now waiting to see what happens when the rootstock is grafted onto an orange tree and planted in a test field where Ron English is caring for dozens of them. Here, trees with the gene-edited rootstock were planted next to trees without it. They're a little more than a year old.
23: The tree that's the Caricea rootstock, see how big the leaves have filled out?
22: It's a lot taller, too, and greener, unlike the tree next to it.
23: See the discoloration? That's the disease already working through the tree.
22: The real test for the Caricea T1 tree will be the fruit. It takes years to show up, says Lagos, and it has to taste good.
4: The data suggests it's going to work, but until you have a 10-year-old tree, you don't know how the tree is going to perform.
22: So Lagos and the growers who now plant thousands of these trees watch and wait to see if this gene-edited rootstock can save Florida's citrus industry. For NPR News, I'm Catherine Welch in Thanota Sasa, Florida.

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4: Least well-off are the ones who have the most to gain from stable prices.
0: The Federal Reserve raised interest rates for the first time since 2023 in an effort to curb stubbornly high inflation.
5: For Wednesday, September 16th, this is All Things Considered from NPR News.
0: I'm Juana Summers.
5: And I'm Mary Louise Kelly. President Trump's third Surgeon General nominee was grilled by senators today over her views on vaccines.
6: I'm not sure that you reach people who are vaccine hesitancy by feeding into untruths.
0: Also, the European Union has proposed a new special status to create a stronger bond with Canada.
5: And it's National Tattoo Story Day.
0: We bring you one moment that changed the tattoo world forever.
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8: Live from NPR News in Washington, I'm Ryland Barton. Congress is sending a Russia sanctions bill to President Trump's desk. The vote split lawmakers in both parties, as NPR's Sam Greenglass reports.
9: Republican Congressman Michael McCaul says the sanctions will target the officials, companies, and banks helping fund Russia's war in Ukraine.
10: When we look back at this moment in time, I want to be able to say that we used all the tools available to end this war.
9: The package will allow President Trump to impose tariffs on countries buying oil and natural gas from Russia, a sticking point for many Democrats like Congressman Don Beyer.
11: The bill is a loophole that would allow him to define basically any country as a facilitator of evading Russian sanctions. He could then hit them with tariffs of up to 100% with no guardrails or oversight and no expiration.
9: The legislation is named for the late Senator Lindsey Graham, who negotiated Trump's support for the sanctions. Sam Greenglass, NPR News, Washington.
8: The House voted to hold billionaire Leon Black in contempt. NPR's Bill Chappell reports the vote comes nearly 2 weeks after Black defied subpoenas in a Jeffrey Epstein probe.
12: House lawmakers voted unanimously to hold Black in contempt of Congress. Black is refusing to comply with two subpoenas from the House Oversight Committee as part of its look at Epstein, a convicted sex offender and disgraced financier. Black acknowledges paying Epstein at least $158 million, but he says it was for legitimate reasons, like estate planning. The oversight panel wants Black to speak under oath and to share any non-disclosure agreements that he allegedly signed with survivors of Epstein's abuse. Black says the panel has overstepped its powers, and he's suing the committee. The contempt resolution now goes to the Justice Department. Bill Chappell, NPR News.
8: Fencing has gone up around the main Kennedy Center building in Washington, D.C. a day after President Trump's aligned board voted to close most of the Performing Arts Center for repairs. That came after a federal judge blocked the institution from returning Trump's name to the building. Congress has allocated $257 million to pay for repairs, but Trump has said that would only happen if his name is added to the building. Stocks fell today after the Fed raised interest rates. NPR's Scott Horsley reports the Dow tumbled more than 1.2%.
13: Members of the Fed's rate-setting committee voted unanimously to raise their benchmark interest rate by a quarter percentage point in an effort to tamp down stubborn inflation. The move comes as the U.S. war with Iran continues to put upward pressure on gasoline and diesel prices. Fed Chairman Kevin Warr says he and his colleagues want to make sure that wartime spike in prices doesn't spread.
14: We must be confident that underlying inflation is moving to our objective, clearly and at sufficient speed. Today, this standard has not been satisfied.
13: Fed policymakers signaled that on average, they expect just one more quarter point rate hike this year and stable rates in 2027. Scott Horsley, NPR News, Washington.
8: This is NPR.
2: Hello, and thank you for joining us for this second hour of All Things Considered. I'm your host, Nicholas Oliver Zaman, here in studio with Andy Dietrich, longtime special friend of the station, and Susan Henry, our director of philanthropy here at KNPR. Thank you all for joining us. It is currently 5:04 p.m. this afternoon, and currently 97 degrees in the valley with partly cloudy skies. Tonight we can also expect mostly clear skies with a low around 78 degrees, south winds 9 to 16 miles per hour with gusts as high as 30 miles per hour. Tomorrow, sunny skies are